0: was confronted by lawmakers about the Epstein investigation. In her opening statement, she kept to the same tact. Bernie Bennett, Washington.
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1: China's rapid military modernization and assertiveness in the Indo-Pacific and growing concerns over American priorities are top issues on the table at Asia's premier defense summit, drawing leaders, top diplomats, and security officials from around the world. War Secretary Pete Hegseth tells Lam, Vietnam's Communist Party's general secretary, that President Trump values his partnership with the United States.
3: We have a lot of ways we can build upon this partnership, which our defense teams have talked about, with your leadership and the leadership of President Trump, that I think demonstrates the world that two countries who just a few decades ago had differences look at the world today with mutual respect and respect for sovereignty and our people, and commit to new paths forward in partnership and peace.
1: This summit is being held in Singapore. News at townhall.com. There's a new winner at this year's Scripps National Spelling Bee. That is Donna Water reports. The event once again showcased not just the contestants' vocabulary, but also their remarkable composure under pressure.
4: A 14-year-old from Rancho Cucamonga, California, is the winner of this year's Scripps National Spelling Bee. It was down to two contestants in a lightning round tiebreaker. Trey Parikh.
5: Taroni.
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5: Trey, during the spell off, you correctly spelled a total of 32 words. Ishan, you correctly spelled a total of 25 words, and that means that Shrey, you are the true champion.
4: 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I'm Donna Water.
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6: on the nation's food, wine, travel, health, wealth, and entertainment show. 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A lot of good things happening. Sydney Hubbard is with me. Who's guesting with us on the show today?
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6: 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It's starting right away. 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
7: We have Andy Esser with What Families Should Know About Educational Savings Plans.
6: Yeah, good stuff over there. Okay, Chef Claude Beltran, famous chef in Pasadena, California, going to talk about some Mediterranean-inspired flavor seasonal cooking ideas he's got for you. 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Andy Esser is going to break down what families should know about education savings plans and more. Plus, we'll talk about tipping on takeout orders, cruise ship food waste practices, and concerns over microplastics in plastic tea kettles. Eating those things up sounds something. I did mention that it's Mediterranean Diet Month. Is that this month of May? Oh, I guess it is. We're a little late on these sometimes, everybody, so bear with us. There's a lot. It's a lot of things going on in a month. I thought this was going to be coming up in June. Thank goodness we got a hold of Claude Beltran to help us out here. Eat well for the last couple of meager days. If you like avocado toast, olive oil, heck, if you like olives, Mediterranean Diet Month is perfect for you. And, you know, everybody loves the Mediterranean Diet Month. Well, we think most of them do. It promotes healthy living, lowers your cholesterol, prevents heart attacks, strokes, diabetes. Cheese is included, like feta, ricotta, delicious food. The diet has healthy fats like avocados, olive oil, spices and herbs. And there's some great details about olive oil. First, health benefits. It's rich in antioxidants, vitamin E, oleic acid. Olive oil can reduce your blood pressure and improve your overall health. It's produced major producers, Spain, Italy, Greece. High consumption in Greece. They consume about 26 liters of olive oil annually. Very slippery people, those Greeks. And it's got extended shelf life. Baking with olive oil instead of butter can help the baked goods last longer due to vitamin E. So check that out. It's also National Biscuit Day. This is a British holiday, so it's not your traditional biscuit that you have at breakfast. This honors the diverse types of biscuits. They call cookies in the UK biscuits. And they can be sweetened with sugar, chocolate, jam, ginger, cinnamon. They're kind of savory like crackers. Here in the United States and Canada, biscuits are known as, biscuits. You get them with your dinner. But cookies or crackers are historically biscuits in the UK. Early physicians recommended biscuits for daily sustenance to prevent illnesses. They led to the creation of very hard biscuits that could be stored for years. Go there and break a couple of teeth. That's why they got those wooden teeth there in the UK. So check it out. The British biscuit industry has really has boomed. And Huntley and Palmer's invented those decorative biscuit tins in 1831. And by 1900, their biscuits were sold in 172 countries. By the way, you feeling energetic? It's Mount Everest Day. It commemorates Sir Edmund Hillary climbing up Mount Everest in 1953. The day honors bravery, endurance, and the climbers that attacked it. I think I'm going to attempt to climb that pile of dirt in my backyard and plant a flag up there this weekend in honor of Mount Everest Day. Sounds like something good. We'll take a break, come back with more. It is the weekend edition of What's Cooking Today. Settle back, relax, grab yourself a nice hard English biscuit, and we'll be right back.
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0: back here to What's Cooking Today, the nation's food, wine, travel, health, wealth, and entertainment show. As we always like to say, the show must go on. It's our big weekend edition. Got a very special guest here coming up. Who do we have? Sydney Hubbard. Give us a nice introduction, please, if you could.
1: We have Chef Claude Beltran.
0: That's the nice introduction. Sid, let me help you out a little bit, okay? We have Chef Claude Beltran. That's the payoff. But if you like Mediterranean flavors, seasonal dining, a restaurateur that has had training in all sorts of cuisines all across the country from since he was a little kid, ladies and gentlemen, Sydney Hubbard and I bring you the incomparable Chef Claude Beltran.
2: Oh, hot day, Chef. Hello, Chef.
3: Oh. I like that. Incomparable.
0: See, we got a loudmouth in there that shouts your name out, too, there, Chef. Welcome.
3: Thank you very much.
0: Welcome to the broadcast.
3: Good to talk to you, man.
0: Good to talk to you, Chef. We're talking with Chef Claude Beltran. His restaurant is called Bacchus Kitchen and Wine Bar. It's in Pasadena, California. We're going to talk about the restaurant, yes. But nationally, we got to talk to the chef about global influences in cuisine. I mentioned that it was a Mediterranean flavors and seasonal. It was Mediterranean month here. What do we call it here? Mediterranean diet month. And so we looked around and said, who incorporates this? A guy that's had training all over. Give us your background, Chef. As a kid, as I recall, you were working with members of your family in the kitchen, weren't you?
3: Yeah, I was. And, my grandfather was Lebanese. There you go. Very Mediterranean. And
0: yep.
3: My dad is Mexican, from Mexico. And so Arabic food was just part of the way I grew up. I didn't realize that kids didn't eat kibbeh and fattoush salad and lentils and hummus, and it just was like what we ate, you know?
0: It was every day for you, wasn't it? It was like you were living there in Lebanon, right?
3: Yeah, well, I don't know about that, but it, you know, alongside beans and enchiladas and, you know.
0: There you go.
3: You know, barbacoa or whatever. So I don't like to mix the cuisines together, but I definitely have always cooked in that style, and I love those flavors. And what I love about Mediterranean food, obviously the freshness, of course, healthy, yes, but I like all the little different flavors. It's not like you're sitting down. Now, don't get me wrong, I love a big steak, but I like lots of little fresh flavors of things. And we've always done that at Bacchus. I've been cooking like that my whole life, and we have some Mediterranean dishes right now on the menu that just because I think it's good food and it tastes good. It tastes good with wine.
0: I want to get to Bacchus Kitchen and your menu, but let's talk a little bit about the Mediterranean cuisine, because a lot of people love this cuisine. There's been studies that say Mediterranean cuisine can make your life healthier, longer. Have you found that to be the case? Obviously, Lebanon, as you mentioned, part of the whole Mediterranean area over there, but you're eating things that are natural, olives, olive oil, that kind of stuff. Give us your take on it.
3: First of all, it tastes great.
0: Right.
3: It's got big, bold, fresh flavors. There's always lemon juice. There's always parsley. There's always mint. Always garlic. Really great extra virgin olive oil that has great big flavor. It is kind of a labor intensive cuisine, but nothing a Cuisinart can't help with. Simple grilling of items. Right now we have a grilled lamb chop that we marinate with a little bit of olive oil, sumac, garlic, and then serve it with a tahini sauce.
0: Ooh.
3: Very fresh. It doesn't get any fresher and bigger flavor than that. So it is labor intensive cuisine. But nowadays you can go anywhere and buy. Obviously, why is hummus in every store in America?
0: Hummus everywhere.
3: You know,
0: it's
3: everywhere. Everybody.
0: Everywhere. Let me ask
3: everybody
0: you this.
3: Knows that.
0: I've got, I like salads every once in a while. I mean, oh boy, you know, a good crunch of the nice fresh lettuce and all that kind of stuff. But I got locked in a few years ago, many years ago. If I'm going to see something on a list and it says Mediterranean salad, I'm just there. I like the olives. I like the crunchy lettuce. I like the cheese that goes in there. What is it about a Mediterranean salad that summarizes what we're talking about here in Mediterranean cuisine?
3: Well, you have all the, one, textures, like you said, two, high acidity. Usually it's made with red wine vinegar and olive oil, and then oregano, feta cheese, olives, tomatoes, cucumbers, red onion. We at Bacchus, we do this is my favorite salad, so of course I'm going to put it on the menu. It's called fattoush. And fattoush is all of those same kind of ingredients, except with pita chips. Oh. And then the vinaigrette is made out of pomegranate molasses. Mm. So it's pomegranate molasses, lemon juice, and olive oil. But it's like really zesty and big, big, big flavor.
0: You know? Yeah.
3: It's not a wimpy salad. Nobody likes a wimpy salad.
0: No, and it's not wimpy, but you also mentioned a little bit earlier here, you get into a main dish, things people forget to think about, like a lamb chop, man. Have that over there with a nice glass of Cabernet Sauvignon or whatever, and you're changing your menu, I know, at Bacchus Kitchen all the time with what's fresh. It's like, it's good flavoring. What about desserts? We never talk about Mediterranean desserts. What's on that list?
3: Well, Mediterranean desserts kind of usually center around, of course, you know, the baklava things, you know, phyllo with pistachios or walnuts or things. There's a dessert, a Mediterranean dessert that we've done. Of course, now I'm forgetting the name of it. Sorry. But it's basically a milk custard with orange blossom water in it. So you don't need a lot. It's just a very light dessert. And I usually like to serve it with, we're coming up on spring and summer finally, and so peaches and nectarines are coming around. That's our next hope for the menu change, our stone fruits. So we'll start incorporating those in a Mediterranean summer way.
0: We have to come back and celebrate stone fruits with you, because that's another favorite of mine.
3: Yeah.
0: Sorry, I interrupt, but go ahead, finish what you were saying.
3: Yeah, I mean, stone fruits, melons, tomatoes, that's all. It's there. I have a little market, a little Armenian market, about two blocks away from the restaurant that is absolutely killer for produce. Like, I buy all my tomatoes there, all my stone fruits, and they're just, and I love using that kind of food.
0: More straight ahead with you, Chef. But before we go, just in case people can't stick around, give us the website for Bacchus Kitchen.
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3: Bacchus Kitchen.
0: Yeah, that's what I thought, BacchusKitchen.com. 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Don't miss out on that. We're going to talk about that when we come back. Stay with us, Chef Claude Beltran is in the house. We're celebrating Mediterranean cuisine. Now we're going to expand, so stay with us here on the weekend edition of What's Cooking Today.
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0: Welcome back. What's cooking today? The nation's food, wine, travel, health, wealth, and entertainment show. It's our big weekend edition. Chef Claude Beltran is in the house. He gave a good hit to Mediterranean cuisine. He's got his great restaurant, Bacchus Kitchen in Pasadena, California. They do so many great things. They're at Washington and Hill in Pasadena, California. Let's get into your restaurant a little bit, Chef. We mentioned as a kid you were trained in different cuisines, Lebanese, Mexican. So you've had background since you've been a little kid. But along the way, you've had training from other chefs, too. I know you worked for a while with MasterChef Thomas Keller. Tell our audience about that.
1: Well, it was quite an experience, to say the least. I only worked for one chef. That was him. Only one. And obviously everything very based in French cooking, very exact technique, you know, down to how important it was how to blanch a green bean the right way.
0: Hold on. How do you blanch a green bean the right way? You can't pass us by without letting us know.
1: Yeah, of course. So a large pot of water. So yep. if you're gonna blanch a pound of green beans, you would have maybe 2 gallons of water, salted as salty as ocean water. Wait till it comes to a rolling boil. You add the green beans, and when it comes back to a rolling boil, you take them out and plunge them into ice water. And then they turn really, really bright green because you preserve the chlorophyll because of the salt. And it takes a lot of time. You have to go slow. You can't rush. It's not about rushing. It's not about going fast. It's about doing things really, really well. Simple things really, really well.
0: You have taken your own training, your childhood training with Chef Thomas Keller, things you see, I'm sure, and pick up along the way, and put together Bacchus Kitchen at Washington and Hill in Pasadena. You change the menu often. What prompts you to do it? Is it you were mentioning stone fruit season coming up or stone food seasoning coming up? What prompts you to make changes?
1: I get bored very easily.
0: That's honest. I like honesty.
1: You know, because we have a lot of people that come in, you know, once a week, twice a week. Every other week or whatever.
0: Yeah.
1: I want them to have something new and different. You know, we don't, you know, the steak. You know, everybody, we have a great steak freaks. Don't mess with it. It's a great steak. We have great french fries, great sauce. Sometimes I'll change the sauce and people are like, oh, what happened to the sauce from the last time? Well, come on, it's no longer wintertime. We're going to do something different.
0: Steak frites on the menu right now?
1: I'm sorry?
0: Is steak frites on the menu right now?
1: It is.
0: Good, because I'm coming. Just hit
1: me.
0: I don't know, I'm in a hungry way today doing the show. So it's things that, you know, and we as customers come in and go, hey, you got the steak frites. So there are things you got to keep on the menu, but there are things that you bring back that people clamor for and love. And I think with your background, you have a lot to choose from. Plus, you mentioned there's a Armenian market down the street from you. I'm sure you're always looking for fresh produce and things to pop into some new item on your menu.
1: Yeah, I mean, a couple of weeks ago they had Romano beans. I don't know, I love Romano beans.
0: What's a Romano? Is that a Ray Romano bean? What is it?
1: Romano bean, which you blanch the same way as a green bean, by the way, they're usually about a foot long, and they're about a half an inch thick, flat. They're flat, long beans, and they just have a lot of flavor and a lot of snap to them. I had to get 5 pounds of those, and we incorporated those as a side and then on a dish with some chicken. If I see something, I'm going to buy it because it's interesting and something, again, most people don't know what a Romano bean is until they taste it. My grandmother used to cook them blanched and then cooked in tomato sauce. Kind of strange, but
0: that's what we had. That's what you had, and that's what you got to taste. You do things too. You do wine pairings. I know you're big into wine pairings. You got the entertainment. You got music there as well. It all adds to the whole flavoring, doesn't it?
1: It does. I try to distinguish myself from just opening the doors as a restaurant.
0: Yep.
1: I'm a big music person, so we started a giant concert series, and we do, you know, we have some of the best names in music come through and put a lot of money into it, and it sounds great, and have a piano there now all the time, so, yeah.
0: What's the address there in Pasadena, Chef?
1: 1384 East Washington Boulevard at Sherwin, Washington.
0: Yeah, 1384 East Washington. You discover this, everybody. 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

0: back here to What's Cooking Today, the nation's food, wine, travel, health, wealth, and entertainment show. It's our big weekend edition. I'm Michael Horn. Sydney Hubbard is here doing double duty, pressing the buttons, announcing, having me help you. You like the way I do the intros there, Sid?
1: It's good.
0: Yeah, you do a good job, too. Let's go to news stories. Let me ask you a personal question, if I may. You order takeout, don't you, from time to time?
1: Of course.
0: So do I. So when the takeout order is delivered, do you tip the person or circle that little thing that says $2, $3, $4, $5? Do you put tips on there?
1: Sometimes. If I'm going in to pick it up, I'm less likely. If it's delivered, I'm more likely to leave a tip.
0: Oh, yeah. If I'm going in, there's no tip in there at all.
1: Yeah, yeah.
0: But unless I'm in a really good mood.
1: Yeah, same.
0: But I want the delivery driver to be happy so they don't, like, knock over my Diet Coke in there or something.
1: Right.
0: You know what I'm saying? But there's been a big discussion. Apparently, I was unaware of this. Tipping on takeout orders, it's a gray area in modern dining etiquette. They say, especially as service expectations continue to evolve. So traditional tipping culture focuses, of course, on sit-down service. Many restaurants encourage small gratuities for takeout orders to support the staff. Okay, I get that. If you're going into a pizza place and the place is slammed and they do something special or extra for it, as you mentioned, you might, Sid, go ahead and leave something special for it because they prepare and package it and handle it. But mainly it's been, what kind of service do I get? Was the person here and attentive? Did they come back, explain what's going on? Did they make me feel special in the restaurant? That, to me, is the key to great service. If the food stinks, and I talk to them about it, it's not really the server's fault unless they're slow. So that's the basic tipping. But experts note there's no strict rule about leaving a tip for those that deliver food to your door. Now, I say that, but sometimes you'll notice that the drink's been knocked over. Something arrives, and they said it was going to be there by a certain time, and it's there later. The problem with me is I think you tip prior to the delivery. Is that not right, Sydney?
1: You do, yeah.
0: Yeah, so you're taking a chance that the person's going to be a dud. So I don't know if that helps you, anybody. So I didn't really solve anything. But I can't talk to you about the meat and longevity. There's a new study out. It's challenging some long-standing assumptions about meat consumption, lifespan, suggesting that moderate meat intake may be not be as harmful as once believed. Here's what the researchers found. They said when meat is consumed as part of a balanced diet rich in vegetables, whole grains, healthy fats, it does not necessarily correlate with reduced longevity. It's part of the balanced diet. So the findings highlight that overall dietary patterns, not single food groups, play the biggest role in long-term outcomes. So don't skip that salad. Don't skip those nice green beans that you now know how to blanch. Go ahead and mix them all up. Get something good and put it together. The experts are emphasizing quality, portion size, preparation methods, key factors in determining whether meat fits into your healthy lifestyle. So that's good as you go into the weekend. All I can think about is that steak frites. Oh, boy. There's a restaurant in New York, La Rene de something, and it opened up in Beverly Hills in Los Angeles. And all they served was a steak and steak frites, those nice French fried potatoes and salad. Oh, it was delicious. For some reason, it did not catch on in L.A., but I'll think of the whole thing. It's La Relay de something. It is great. Went in there one time in New York late at night. That's what they served. That's what I had. And you can have seconds, whatever you want. It's delicious. I digress. Well, now let's go to a cruise ship. Leftover food. Ever wonder what they do on a cruise ship? There's food safety regulations. You don't want to feed the rats, as we found, with hantavirus. So the regulations significantly limit what can and can't be done with leftover food. Some access food from buffets and, and kitchens can be repurposed for crew meals. The crews have their own areas where they eat, and so if there's some leftovers there and it's been safely stored and have the standards met, that can be eaten there. Most of the food that is uneaten is carefully disposed of or processed through onboard waste management systems. They got a whole system on board, and many cruise lines also use advanced tracking systems to reduce overproduction, minimize waste at the source, and sustainability efforts are growing across the country to increase the focus on portion control as well. You know, you get on that cruise ship, you can order what's on the menu. Here's what we got, you know, five different items. And, you know, you're a pig. You get on the cruise, you order up a steak. But, boy, that chicken dish sounded good. Let's order a chicken dish for the table. Done that many times. And thus the girth that you used to see here. And I'm not going on cruises for a while. Hmm. This tea is very good this morning, I got to tell you. Anyway, I've got to tell you that wonderful things happen on cruise ships. So enjoy yourself, but, you know, don't be a glutton. All right, what else do we have here? I mentioned this story. Plastic tea kettles. This is kind of one of those duh moments over there. New research raising some concerns about plastic tea kettles. Now, here's Dr. Barkey on our show every week talking about not to drink water out of plastic bottles. What the hell are you doing drinking it out of a plastic tea kettle when you're heating the water up, sticking it in a tea kettle? I don't even know if you can heat it up on the stove, it would melt. I'm thinking you put it in a microwave. Scientists found that the plastic tea kettles can release large amounts of microplastics into the boiling water. According to the experts at Food and Wine, the repeated exposure to high heat can cause plastic materials inside the kettles to break down. So long-term health efforts, effects of consuming microplastics still being studied. But let's think smart here. Have a little brain idea here. Now we're being encouraged to consider alternatives like stainless steel or glass kettles. So check that out. All right, we'll take a break. When we come back, we're going to get into some finances for you and a whole lot more. Thanks for joining us. I'm Michael Horn. It's

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0: Sidney Hubbard Trio, everybody. Let's listen. Bring it on, Sid. Here she goes. Get ready. Hit it, Sid. What did I tell you? She's coaching the kids, but also a musician Saturday nights. I don't know where she's playing this week, but she's too embarrassed to tell you where. Welcome back to the show, Sidney. You're never gonna apply for this backup job here. Who's our next guest coming up here on the weekend edition of What's Cooking Today?
1: We have Andy Esser with What Families Should Know About Education Savings Plans.
0: You know, this is a big deal, all right. This May 29th is 529 day. It's a reminder for families to take a closer look at how they're saving for future education costs, something you need to think about now. There's this new research out finding many adults are feeling really less confident about their ability to cover those expenses. This 529 savings account is designed to help families pay for qualified education expenses, including college, trade school, other paths. So today, we've asked financial advisor Andy Esser on to discuss the new survey findings. What is and how does the 529 plan work, and what families can do to create a clear education? Andy Esser, a financial advisor with Edward Jones, welcome to the broadcast.
2: Mike, thank you for having me.
0: Hey, it's an honor. Let's talk about the families. They are feeling behind when it comes to saving. Now you got everything hitting you, from car insurance to home insurance, payments for this, payments for that. When it comes to saving, it gets dumped to the bottom of the list, doesn't it?
2: Well, you mentioned it, and economic and global events have certainly reduced people's confidence. We did a survey of 2,100 adults. We found that 31% of them are feeling less confident about their ability to cover future education expenses, and nearly half of our respondents don't know what's going to make them feel more confident. But the good news is it doesn't have to be that way. To your point, it's May 29th. It's 529 day. This is a day to celebrate the existence of 529 plans as a way to save tax advantage for higher education expenses.
0: So now, let me address the elephant in the room. What is the 529 plan?
2: 529 plan, it is a special section of the IRS code that got promulgated in the 90s. And thankfully, every state now has 529 plans to allow residents of that state to save money. It would grow tax deferred for education expenses. And for qualified education expenses, it comes out tax-free. Because it's tax-free, it stretches those savings dollars just a little bit more to bring those education

0: education costs will make them more affordable and bring those education goals more in reach.
1: Andy Isser is our guest. He is a financial advisor with Edward Jones. We're talking about 529, it's May 29th for the 529 plan. It's an IRS plan. Still, we got to ask the question. Families have to still save and balance other financial priorities. How do you help yourself do that so you can get involved and connect up with an IRS 529 plan?
0: You know, there are many things that are competing for dollars. You mentioned it before. I mean, gasoline and groceries are present expenses that people have to worry about how they find that room in their budget. And that's where we recommend people connect with their formal resources like a licensed financial advisor. I think of Edward Jones, we're uniquely positioned because we've got 20,000 advisors across the country. We've got an advisor in every county in the United States, and we've been walking with families each and every day to help figure out how do they make progress on their education, savings goals, and the context of their other financial goals. But amidst all that, we're trying to do what we can because only 23% of families with young kids are actually making use of 529 plans. So we've got a lot of room to grow. But the important thing is it doesn't take a lot to get started and to start getting advantages.
1: All right. This is interesting stuff here. Andy Isser, financial advisor Edward Jones. Only 23% are taking advantage of this. So I'm listening to this show right now. I got kids. You say you're in every county in the United States. That's amazing. What advice do you give parents who are just getting started when they give you a call? What do you do?
0: I'd recommend people to start with the conversation, either with an advisor or within their family. They can also go to our website, edwardjones.com/education savings. Provides them terrific resources. And I thank you for the chance to grow awareness of 529 plans as a powerful education savings vehicle.
1: What are some of the misconceptions people have when they talk about the 529 plans? 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What are misconceptions that are out there?
0: Well, the biggest misconception is that it's only for college. That's not the case at all. So advisors can help close the gap between where people's knowledge is and putting that knowledge to good work to turn awareness into action.
1: And when is the right time for families to actually start a 529 plan?
0: You know, the sooner the better. The sooner they get on the board, the bigger the difference that they can make. 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And I appreciate this opportunity.
1: Yeah, I'm going to let you go, but grandparents, family members can also contribute to it for the kids as well.
0: Absolutely. It is an all-of-the-above savings strategy.
1: All right. Thank you so much, Andy. I know you're busy talking on stations. Thanks for taking time to be with us. 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

0: Welcome back to What's Cooking Today, the nation's food, wine, travel, health, wealth, and entertainment show, our big weekend edition. Thank you, Sidney Hubbard, for, just the two of us here today, and I think we did a heck of a job. What do you think, Sid?
1: Yeah, it's been great.
0: Audience seems to think so as well.
1: There you go.
0: Helps that we gave them free coffee and cups here in the audience before they leave. That's always a good thing to give them so they can go. Okay, so do you go hiking, Sidney?
1: Very rarely.
0: Yeah, I used to go more. I should go and do hikes now. Some flat area for Mr. Horn. We don't like to go up hills anymore. There's a nice flat area. Maybe my backyard over to the Chase Lounge and back. So it's good exercise. Anyway, Travel and Leisure has a new study out ranking the best spring hikes in the United States this year based on scenery, weather, seasonal beauty. What do you think topped the list? Just take a guess. Anywhere in the United States, what do you think? Pick a state. What state do you think you had that was the winner?
1: Oregon?
0: No.
1: Mm.
0: Hawaii.
1: Oh, that makes sense.
0: Yeah, doesn't it? Famous for their Diamond Head Summit Trail. It's being praised for its panoramic Honolulu views. I'd like rather to go to Maui. I like to go to the center part of the island in Maui and go hiking up there. That's pretty interesting. Plus, there's towns there and everything. Too many people in the big Oahu island there. Anyway, warm temperatures in Honolulu, low chance of rain. Other top-ranked hikes include Florida's Hachinga Trail in the Everglades, Colorado's Hanging Lake Trail, Utah's Narrow Trail, Hawaii's Makapu'u Point Lighthouse, and researchers analyze hiking trail reviews for spring with keywords like wildflowers and less scenery. I'll bet Oregon is on that list. I see California isn't on there, and there's beautiful places there, but you've got to step over all the homeless dung, and so that sort of probably backs you off a little bit from it. Sorry, I didn't mean to bring the show down. Now, Disney in trouble again. This happened earlier this month. Guests were booked on board Disney's cruise line. It was an all-new Disney adventure, four-night sailing, embarking from Singapore. And it was canceled. I think they were just in the Caribbean, not in Singapore. Just a few hours after already boarding the ship, and the guests boarded, settled in, started their vacation. The captain announced that there were technical issues, and the guests were to wait for further information. And one user said they were told they would set sail soon, and then it was midnight. They've been waiting since 2 p.m. They had no update for them. So what's even worse is they shut down all the kitchens. No coffee, nothing. 26 hours later, approximately 2 p.m. Singapore time, it was announced the cruise would be canceled due to mechanical issues and that the engineering team couldn't fix it in time. So the guests were aborted and stranded in Singapore and left to figure out what to do next. Disney is providing guests who are on the ship with a full refund for the canceled sailing, as well as some of the booked amenities. And there's a 50% discount on the future sailing, complimentary hotel stay for the night. The problems of running a business. And that's our show. 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
0: For our incredible executive producer, Courtney Cadere, for our amazing engineer, co-host in progress, Sidney Hubbard, I'm Michael Horn. Thanks for listening. All of you have a great weekend. We'll see you Monday. Until then, eat well, everybody. Go get some steak treats. I'm going nuts.
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0: news this hour from Town Hall. I'm John Scott. We're waiting for a decision from President Trump. He held a White House Situation Room meeting as he looks to make a final determination on moving forward with a deal to extend the Iran ceasefire. Iran says the agreement has not been finalized. The deal would extend this ceasefire by 60 days and reopen the Strait of Hormuz as new talks are held on Iran's disputed nuclear program. Louisiana lawmakers have passed a new congressional map to pick up a Republican seat while leaving the state with one of its two majority Black House districts. We have details from Bernie Bennett.
1: The map approved Friday is designed to give Louisiana a 5-to-1 split in Republicans' favor. The U.S. Supreme Court last month struck down one of the state's majority Black districts as an illegal racial gerrymander, weakening the landmark 1965 Federal Voting Rights Act. That decision intensified a national battle over partisan redistricting, fueled by President Donald Trump's efforts to protect the GOP's slim House majority in this year's midterm elections. Bernie Bennett reporting.
0: And this late word, Louisiana Governor Jeff Landry has signed the redistricting law and plan into law. In health news, another drop in the nation's smoking rates. Correspondent Lisa Dwyer with that report.
2: A CDC survey finds that the cigarette smoking rate among U.S. adults dropped to another all-time low last year, with only 1 in 11 adults saying they are current smokers. The rate has been gradually dropping for decades due to cigarette taxes, tobacco price hikes, smoking bans, public education, and changes in the social acceptability of lighting up in public. Cigarette smoking is a risk factor for lung cancer, heart disease, and stroke, and it's long been considered the leading cause of preventable death. I'm Lisa Dwyer.
0: More on these stories from townhall.com.
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0: The former head of an Iowa school district sentenced to 2 years in prison for falsely claiming to be a U.S. citizen.
2: Ian Roberts is likely to be deported to his native Guyana in South America once he serves that sentence. Roberts pleaded guilty in January to falsely claiming to be a U.S. citizen and illegally possessing firearms, which together carry a maximum sentence of 20 years in prison. Prosecutors say that Roberts submitted a counterfeit Social Security card when he was hired. Roberts also awarded district business to a consulting firm he worked for. I'm Lisa Dwyer.
0: Crews recovering the remains of 6 of 9 workers who were missing after a chemical tank ruptured at a paper mill in Washington State. In all, 11 people were killed in the disaster, including 3 that have yet to be recovered. It's one of the deadliest U.S. workplace accidents in recent decades. News at townhall.com. A Brazilian court ruling that officials must restore and preserve a city established by Henry Ford in the Amazon rainforest nearly 100 years ago.
4: Fordlandia was built in 1927 by the Ford Motor Company as a rubber-tapping metropolis. It was later abandoned after disease ravaged the plantations. Prosecutors sued for its preservation in 2015. A judge ruled earlier this month authorities must restore Fordlandia because of its historical and cultural significance. Prosecutors said Friday that ruling marks a significant milestone in heritage protection. Bob Agnew reporting.
0: In health news, cigarette smoking rate among U.S. adults dropped to another all-time low last year. A government survey shows about 1 in 11 adults said they were current smokers. The CDC says in the mid-1960s, 42% of U.S. adults were smokers. More on these stories at townhall.com.
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8: Hello, everybody, and welcome to the program. This is your host, Michael Jordan, with The Word on Wine. I'm thrilled to be here with you all today. It's just a gorgeous day here in California today. And we're going to be talking to sommeliers that do major, big-time, larger-than-life events and exciting programs and activations and cool things that you can attend, tastings and educational stuff for the public. I think it is fantastic how a sommelier, which is a wine service professional, or wine educators can really help folks to find their delicious, if you know what I mean. And, you know, that's always been my passion and the most fun part about my profession, in whether it was in the restaurant business or working as a sommelier or a wine educator. Has been the most fun, was turning people on to something really delicious that they love and seeing the light bulb go on over them when they discover how food and wine, if you got the right things together, really taste so good together that they make each other better. Food and wine pairing. And, you know, some people get really carried away with that and very serious and like there's a lot of rules and stuff. Well, we don't really believe that way anymore. There's only a couple real rules, if you will. And here's my biggest one of all, is that if you got something sweet on your plate, you don't want that to be sweeter than the wine you're drinking with it, because if you have a sweet dish with a dry wine, it'll make it taste sour and bitter and nasty. So you always want the wine to be sweeter than the dish. And that's why a lot of times we don't pair wines with dessert. You have it with coffee or a cocktail or a great after dinner drink that will really enhance it, or just by itself, dessert by itself. And then you can enjoy dessert wines by themselves as well. That's my little pre-show tip. But really, that's really the only true rule. It's not white wine with fish and red wine with meat anymore. It's not like that anymore. And I'm excited about that. And we've got restaurants and wine bars all over the country, all over the globe, that really share and enhance that and turn us on to new and different wines we've never tried before. And before I get into our first interview with sommelier Christopher Sawyer from Sonoma County Vintners, and this man is just a world-famous and beloved sommelier who has worked with people in film and dignitaries. I mean, my goodness, the guy's been all over the planet. He also does a fantastic YouTube show. But before we get into that, I just wanted to, you know, share a little bit about, you know, what we love to do as sommeliers, and that's pour wine for people. You know, sometimes we make the wine, but rarely. But we pour other people's wine for other people, and they discover it, enjoy it, and you'll never forget where you were. You'll never forget where you were when you taste the most delicious wine you've ever tried. And you just can't wait to tell everybody about it. Hey, we'll be right back on a sommelier-driven show. As I was saying, Christopher Sawyer has an amazing YouTube channel that he does great shows on, too. So you might want to look him up, Christopher Sawyer, while we're doing our interview. Coming right back.
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8: Welcome back, everybody. This is your host, Michael Jordan, with The Word on Wine. And I am just delighted to be bringing on our next guest. I want to give a little introduction, if I may, because the man is so highly respected and beloved all over the globe. One of the great sommeliers of our time, for sure. Internationally famous. And, you know, Christopher Sawyer has been, for a long time, one of the great minds on wine. And is really beloved and famous, especially in Sonoma County, but not only nationwide, but globally. And I have to say, he's got a great program called The Varietal Show. And we may talk a little bit about that today, because we're going to be talking to Christopher. You know, this is the Bohemian Magazine's Best Sommelier of the Year. And I got to say, for several years, this man... it's just rocked the wine world with guests, with consumers, with people that love wine, love Christopher. So, Christopher, welcome to the program, my friend.
10: Thank you so much, Michael. It's great to hear your voice, too. If you guys don't know, Michael is an amazing human being as well. You guys, you're so smart for listening to his show. He is a very, very dear friend of mine. We've known each other for 30 years, I think. And I respect this man so much. It's great to be on your show, Michael.
8: Oh, you're so kind as well. I got to say, you know, I'm so excited whenever I get to have you on the program, because you've always got such cool things cooking and going on. And never dull, and always not only exciting, but, brother, always delicious. Man, my hat's off to you. So
10: that's right. You know, I take it really as I give a lot of credit to my parents. You know, I was born and raised in Sonoma County. I in many ways, I watched the wine industry grow up around me. You know, when I was a kid, it was just, you know, these big fields of vineyards that were, you know, 11 feet across, and you'd try to go hide underneath the, you know, play hide and go seek in the vineyards, and no one would find you because the, you know, the trellis systems were so floppy that, you know, you could just hide underneath there, and you had to yell snake for everyone to run out and see them. So now we've got the greatest innovations that have ever happened, and, you know, really when we talk about Chardonnay, which is something that we're going to hit on here, I mean, what we've done for Chardonnay in the nation and putting Chardonnay on the tables is huge. This is the 50-year anniversary of the Paris tasting, the great judgment of Paris, where Chateau Montelena won over the French French producers of Chardonnay grapes, and you know what? Most of that fruit came from the Bacha Guadalupe Vineyard in Sonoma County. I'm doing something with them, and they're going to be featured at this big event that we're going to be doing next month that I'm really excited to talk about.
8: Yeah, I can't wait to get into that, and it's awesome because the Jackson family owns, well, they, I mean, it's obviously Jackson family owns Kendall Jackson, and it is a family, and they have probably over 50 different wineries across the globe. It's all family-owned and operated, and these are some of the best people in the industry or in the planet that I've ever met, and I have the good fortune of working with them. But I got to tell you, they also own La Crema, and as I said, 50 other wineries, and these are all going to be featured at that event that will be at the Kendall Jackson Wine Estate, right?
10: Yeah, and, you know, I'll say a few other ones. I said Bacha Guadalupe, you know, we've got Cirque, which is owned by Michael Brown, who started Costa Brown. We've got William Selyem, if anyone's ever heard of that brand. You got Mary Edwards. I mean, she there's a yeast out there that everyone uses. It's called the Mary Edwards yeast that changed the and innovated the Chardonnay production. And the same thing with David Rainey, who's going to be there. You know, one of the legends. He's only been on the cover of the Wine Spectator four times. I mean, come on. The guy's done a few things for us. But you're right, La Crema and all the Kendall Jackson ones. And I'll give you guys one statistic, and it was given to me by the Wente family one time when I was sitting there with Carolyn and Phil and Greg for a story I was doing, or Eric, sorry, that I was doing for them. And they said, you know, Chris, in 1980, there were less than 10,000 acres of Chardonnay planted in America, and there were 50,000 acres of Chenin Blanc. And within a five-year period, it changed 100%. It went from being less than 10,000 to over 50,000 acres of Chardonnay just because of the success of Kendall Jackson wines and also Glen Ellen, the big bottles that the Benzinger family of Sonoma County was producing. And that's where we're at today. It's the largest produced wine or grape grown in the world.
8: It's incredible, I have to say. And you know, through being working with the family over the years, I've come to find out some pretty amazing statistics, and one is that the Kendall Jackson Vintner Reserve Chardonnay, that really is responsible for starting a huge craze here in California, has been the number one selling Chardonnay in the world, okay, for 32 years in a row. I don't even know how you do that, you know, right?
10: That was Jeff Jackson, man. He knew what he was doing back then.
8: That's right. That's right.
10: Well, and we grew grapefruit here.
8: Yeah. And you know, you really are, and I tell you, brother, and all of you listening, you know, you've heard the show before. You hear me rave about Russian River Valley. I mean, I talk about all over the globe, but my heart really, truly is in Sonoma County. I love it so much, and I'm 100% Italian, and so people think, well, you know, what about your dad, and you know, all that, right? But I got to say, it's Sonoma County, and specifically the areas around Russian River Valley, and all of that grape community, that agricultural neighborhoods that you are in and grew up in, is, folks, if you've never been there, you should schedule a trip to California just to go there. So Tell us more about this cool event that is Sonoma County Vintners is putting on at Kendall Jackson coming up.
10: Right. So this is the Pour and Explore series that I created with the Sonoma County Vintners. It was a restaurant that I had where we were doing these kinds of small tastings that were super intimate, you know, 150 people and 20 wineries. Now this is more like 35 wineries and 250 people, but that's still intimate, you know, where you've got pretty much a winery for every four people, you know, where you're just kind of like, oh man, I'm actually talking to that owner. I'm actually tasting it, and they're telling me everything I want instead of standing in lines for this stuff. And so they're a little bit more intimate. We're doing 8 of these this year. This will be the fourth of them. And it's just really something that's special. And we started it last year. It was so successful that bringing people here to Sonoma County, this is a great reason to. And this one just happens to fall just a little bit before Father's Day, everyone. Hint, hint, wink, wink. If Dad likes Chardonnay and you take him to this one a little bit early, you're going to get super brownie points there. But, you know, this is a great one. You know, it's not that expensive. It's $85. And you get to taste all these amazing selections from the best producers of Chardonnay in Sonoma County.
8: Well, not only are they the best and the most famous and longest lived, if you will, generational wineries, family wineries, and no kidding, the best there is all going to be there. But we're going to take a quick break here. When we come back, I'm throwing out the teaser. It's not just Chardonnay, gang. It's Chardonnay and Friends. That's the name of this event.
10: Yep.
8: And there is going to be some really cool, delicious wines that are refreshing and bright and crisp and summery that we're going to be talking about in a minute. And you mentioned that, you know, we grew a lot of Chenin Blanc, and it's been replaced by Chardonnay. Chenin Blanc might be creeping back a little bit.
10: It's back on, man.
8: Teasing it, yeah.
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8: Welcome back, everybody. Welcome back. I'm so excited to be here. We're having a fun time here. You know, two sommeliers talking about wine. We're in the zone. All right, I want to bring back
15: We got Christopher with us, and I got to tell you, Mr. Christopher Sawyer, one of the great sommeliers in wine minds in general, just all over wine beloved person. I'm just saying, we're excited because we're talking about an event that they run several of them. You know, Sonoma County Vendors do Pour and Explore, and they do them at different locations in Sonoma County. We've got one coming up on June the 18th, Thursday, called Pour and Explore Chardonnay and Friends. And it's going to be at the Kendall Jackson Wine Estate and Gardens, which not only is it an amazing property to see and walk around and check out all the cool stuff there, but they're going to have some of the greatest winemakers and wines, certainly, of Sonoma County. And if you've been listening to this show, you've heard all of them on this show before, because we're stretching 21 years here. But I got to say, Christopher has compiled some of the greatest wineries in the world, and certainly the greatest wineries in Sonoma County. And it's not just Chardonnay, gang, so there's going to be other white grape varietals. Yep. And tell us a little bit, just give us a little info on that, brother.
16: Yeah, well, first of all, you can go to SonomaWine.com and find out the information about these tickets, too, you guys. So it's going to sell out pretty quick, so try to get yours first. It's from 5:30 to 7:30 that night of June. It's Thursday, June 18th. And so as we were talking about in the first segment of this show, there are going to be some just the superstars of Chardonnay that will be there. Not only David Ramey and Mary Edwards and people like that, but, you know, Pride Mountain, William Stallion, yeah. Dumal, you know, one of the cult wineries of Sonoma County, Chateau St. Jean that everyone's gotten to know very well, Benovia, some of these newer brands like Croix, which is actually Neil Vangie's son that makes that, and Trombetta, which is in Petaluma Gap Appellation, which I named the Petaluma Gap Appellation. I'm called the Godfather of the Gap for some reason, but, you know, I'll take that. So these are you get to get the full expression of Sonoma County at this Chardonnay tasting. And you are right, it is called Chardonnay and Friends. And it's because I want people to also understand that Chardonnay is not the only white grape that we grow in Sonoma County. There's going to be some interesting things, like we just touched on it in the last segment, about Chenin Blanc. It's coming back, you guys. So is Riesling. And so is, you know, some of the aromatic whites that we have. And, you know, Kendall Jackson, they own so many great wineries. And obviously, it's not just, these little ones, like, not little, but like La Crema, but Hartford Court, another great from Jeff Stewart, the great winemaker from Hartford Court. And, you know, you got to give Kendall Jackson a lot of credit. They're going to provide a lot of great food. They've got their own kitchen there. And so this is going to be a very small version of what we would call the taste of Sonoma. But this is all going to be focused on Chardonnay and white grapes.
15: That's amazing. It's only going to be a two-hour event, so folks, you're going to have to practice your speed, not just tasting, because we're not encouraging that, but I got to say, mingling with great winemakers, and you need to make a game plan, because there's so many there, you cannot speak to every single one of them in the 2 hours that is allocated. So you're just going to make a game plan of where you're going to hit first, and, make your way around. And then what I've also found is really an excellent strategy is talking to the others that are, you know, guests there. What did you taste that was great so far? Yep. And go there and check out their wines, because they're pouring them for everybody. And you're going to get to taste all of these wines, from William Sawyer to, as he's saying, you know, Cirque and, yep, and Chev and, little cult favorites, but also mainstream. Like you talked about Jeff Stewart, brother. This guy's made 100-point Chardonnay. And I'm just saying, if you don't think that's hard to do, try and do it. Because, you know, it's only red wine. Red wines get the 100-pointers. But, you know, you've got other stuff going on. Let's touch briefly on your YouTube programs, man, because you really are the man.
16: Thank you. I appreciate that, Michael. It's really fun. I created the show, the Varietal Show, and it's kind of funny. Adam Lazar, if you guys know who he is, a really great winemaker, who actually made the Han Estate wines, the Gladiator and all that. It was during COVID that he came by here with some samples for me. He's like, oh, I know I'm not supposed to talk to you, Chris, but, you know, but I really want you to taste this wine. And because of that, I did a filming of that, and people are like, oh, well, shoot, how do we get on your show, Chris? I didn't even have a show. And so I created it there during COVID. It's called The Varietal Show. There's been over 300 episodes. And before we do this big presentation of the Chardonnays and Friends, I will definitely another one on Instagram, and it will be great. You can look up Instagram, Chris Sawyer Sommelier, for that.
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16: 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And you look up the events on there, and it's called the...

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3: Welcome back, everybody. Thank you for listening today. This is your host, Michael Jordan, of The Word on Wine. I've got a dear friend, longtime colleague, one of the great sommeliers and wine minds, as our program today has been focusing on sommeliers and folks that arrange and organize terrific wine events. And Ian Blackburn is no stranger to that. He's got an event coming up that really is truly going to be so wonderful, and I'm going to encourage everybody to go. But we're going to let Ian tell us about it. And he's been on the show many times, as you all may know. Ian, welcome to the program, my friend.
4: Thank you so much, Michael. It's so great to be able to spend a minute with you.
3: Yeah, boy, I appreciate having you on. I know you're so busy right now and pulling things together for your event. Tell us about this year's event, because I just can't wait to talk about it.
4: So the event of the summer for us is called Stars of Pinot Noir. It's our annual gathering. We celebrate all Burgundian varieties in every format, whether it be rosé, white, red, or bubble. And we work hard to get some of the best wineries together, and we find an amazing venue to work with. And this year we're going to be doing the event at Republique, as they are opening a brand new patio space at Republique, so that'll be great.
3: Yeah.
4: And we'll be one of the first to use it. And when Walter Mansky, the chef, does the food for these events, the food is at another level. It is not like your typical hotel banquet stuff. We're talking about really thoughtful cuisine, and it's going to be amazing.
3: Well, I'll say. I mean, let's go back to Walter for a moment. Folks, if you aren't familiar with that name, you haven't been to L.A., and his restaurant, Republique, has been really one of the top restaurants in the city and certainly the state for years. Before that, I had the good fortune of working with him at Patina, which was the number one restaurant by far. Well, Spago and Patina used to tussle, but those were the two. And Walter is one of the coolest but most brilliant chefs, certainly in the country today, and I would say the globe. And what a great place for you to have this event. Ian, you have been such a great leader and provided these events that are just incredible. I mean, I had the good fortune of being at several of them. And I would absolutely tell everybody, you need to take a trip to California, to Los Angeles, just to attend this event. I'm just saying. And it's going to be on Tuesday, June 16th, right?
4: You got it. An evening event. There's a 6:30 VIP ticket that gives you an extra half hour, and there are some real serious upgrades to the food program as well for the 6:30 guests. And the wineries, I can just rattle them off. We've got a Breathless Sparkling 10 Nights, which is a small, super high-end producer from Santa Rita Hills.
3: Wow.
4: Benza. Really a great producer from Oregon. Domaine Serene is coming on board from Oregon as well. a small producer from Sonoma called Blagden, really high-end. Boucheng will be joining us, Brie Kalour, Copper Mountain, Qua, Delicio, Dragonette, 1111, Halloween, wow. Our Lady Guadalupe, Tyler, and William Selyem.
3: My goodness. That's an all-star lineup. That's incredible. But yeah. It's nothing, I wouldn't expect nothing less from an Ian Blackburn event. And, you know, I my goodness, I just got to say, a wine event like this with that quality of winemakers and wineries in one of the greatest restaurants in the world, wow. Just talk about delicious right there. That's what it's all about.
4: Yeah, we got to make it great. I mean, there's a lot of good wine in the world, but putting greatness together and having all of these, you know, wine personalities in a room where you're able to taste with them and learn from them and see the future of this category, they're very elevated, and I'm real excited about it.
3: Well, Ian, you have a habit of really helping people to understand and educating them about wine without, like, trying to wag your finger at them and teach them stuff. You know, we gave that up in the 80s. It didn't work anyway. But, you know, folks, for those of you listening, Ian is the owner and founder. He really created learnaboutwine.com, which you must go visit this website and check in with it. Because, Ian, you always have a way of sharing about wine and helping educate people and turning them on to delicious stuff in such a genuinely down-to-earth and humble and respectful way that it's just a pleasure. There's never, ever been one snobbery bone in your body, my friend.
4: Well, I honestly, I'm humbled by the wine industry constantly. People like yourself, who have attained so much, you know, you've got amazing credentials, you're an amazingly well-traveled and educated man, and that's what I love about the wine business, Michael, is that it attracts people that probably could have gone and made a lot of money doing something else, but instead you turned up the passion knob and you followed passion more than, you know, big lucrative dollar contracts, and you know, and that's an exchange. You know, we all pay a price a little bit, but we also get to live a really nice life and enjoy the company of some really amazing people. And I treasure my friendship with you.
3: Oh boy, and right back at you. You know, what Ian just said really is so true, because we're not doing this for the money. Right, and that's the fun of it, is we're doing it for the fun of it, and we're doing it because the lifestyle and guess what you call the fringe benefits of this lifestyle are always delicious. And when things are delicious, you know, when things are delicious, Ian, people are usually pretty happy. And so I choose to stay with the happy people, and you do too, my friend. We're going to take a quick break. Hey, we're going to come right back with Ian Blackburn and more straight ahead. Boy, oh boy. This is The Word on Wine, and Ian, you're a champion. So The Word is champion for this next segment. We'll be right back. Don't go away. More with Ian Blackburn straight ahead.
0: When you really want Italian food, you've got to go to Colombo's. Colombo's Italian Steakhouse, Colorado Boulevard, Eagle Rock, because it really is the little neighborhood place you wish was down the street from you. Here's to spring. As the flowers bloom and the birds sing, that beckon us to Good Time Central, it's a Colombo's thing.

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1: Welcome back, everybody. This is your host, Michael Jordan, with The Word on Wine. And I'm excited because we are in the midst of an interview with Ian Blackburn, who is also here in California, and it is a beautiful day here. So I got to say this before I continue to introduce Ian. There's an event coming up on the 16th of June in Los Angeles, and if you're listening across the country, you need to get a ticket if you can possibly get here to Los Angeles to attend this event on Tuesday, June 16th at Republic Restaurant, because it's one of the greatest restaurants in the country and thus the world. And there's going to be a lineup of great winemakers there. Ian always creates an amazingly great guest experience at these cool events, and it's called the Stars of Pinot Noir. And I think there's going to be some Chardonnay there, too, if I'm Ian, welcome back to the program. Yeah.
2: Thank you, Michael. Yeah, we packed the event with quality producers showing off their best wines and getting to talk to some of the owners, some of the winemakers. It's a lot of fun to be able to learn directly from them and to have some amazing food being paired with it as we discuss. This is a fairly intimate gathering. We've got about 16 brands, probably 100 guests. And,
1: wow.
2: And it's just going to be a really nice gathering. We raised some money for Children's Hospital Los Angeles and with an auction, a little live silent auction action. And not only is Walter Mansky doing the food, but his wife is also a highly accomplished pastry chef. And I think they both have a Michelin star under their belt.
1: That's
2: and
1: right.
2: they're really, really a powerhouse team. And I love the bones of the Republic Restaurant. Did you know that it used to be Charlie Chaplin's dance studio?
1: I did not know that. Wow.
2: Yeah.
1: Historical. I mean, it is in the Hollywood proximity of Los Angeles area, and certainly it is a classic, and it's got that old LA vibe. And like I was saying, Walter Mansky, man, he was a sous chef to Joachim Blechschau in his first and second Patina restaurant. They had one version. It was way ahead of its time. Then they opened the second version. It was the biggest hit in L.A., and then so on and so forth. But Walter rode with him for a long time and then went off on his own in Republic. Don't you think it's been one of the greatest restaurants in our country since he opened it?
2: I not only is it a great, destination, highly acclaimed, big scores, but it's also open three meals a day. It's probably the best breakfast in L.A.
1: Oh, my gosh.
2: The pastries that they put, they have a pastry counter there. People line up for the cakes, the croissant, the cookies, the coffee. Everything they do is at a very high level. I think it's, a lot of people say L.A. is, kind of one of the culinary epicenters of the world today, and I think this is the epicenter of that center. So it's a really great venue, and we're very proud to be able to work with them, and it's just a great partnership. So you should come check it out. And yes, people fly in for our events all the time now, because they are, you know, part. This is hard to duplicate anywhere else. We just have to be pretty convenient for some of these wineries to get down to L.A. and spend the day with us, whether they're from Sonoma, Oregon, Santa Barbara. They're coming in from different corners, and I think the Moon Serene's going to be pouring some Burgundy for us as well. So it's going to be a really nice collection. And almost all these guys make a little bubble, too. So they'll be pouring their bubbles, and there'll be wine aplenty. So it's really a kind gathering, and I'm very happy to be able to pull this together.
3: You know, I got to say, it's really a classy event, but it's very humble as well in that the folks are all so genuine, down to earth, and genuinely caring individuals. That's one of the reasons, you know, we talked earlier about being in this industry. I mean, you might have been able to make more money in another industry. It's because the quality of people that we have, the business brings us together, but then friendships are made for life. And for all of the wine appreciating public to get to have intimate time to meet, discuss, exchange phone numbers with the greatest winemakers on the planet in this amazing setting where they're just now launching an outdoor area. So Republic is growing a little bit, and it's going to be enhanced because of all the things that you said, and now including that, make it just a perfect venue. I'm so excited about that. Well, I want to take a minute because we've got some more time in another segment to finish up after this one. Give us the website for this first, and then I want to talk about something else you do.
2: Sure. So there's two options. You can go to starsofpiano.com. That is absolutely going to work. And the event is run by my website, learnaboutwine.com. 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
3: Right on. Okay, and then, you know, he's involved and affiliated with merchantofwine.com, merchantofwine.com. And we may touch on that and learn about wine when we come back from this break. Ian, I am so grateful to you for taking time and being with us today. Hang with us for one more segment, would you?
2: You got it.
3: That's great. Well, folks, you know, as you heard, Stars of Pinot Noir, certainly on Tuesday, June 16th at Republique. And you can find that at Stars of Pinot. You just type that in, it'll come right up. And I just got to tell you, what an amazing event. We'll be right back. Don't go away.
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1: Welcome back, everybody. Yeah, we're having a blast here. I'm here with Ian Blackburn, and I got to tell you, this man, I just love you, Ian. You are the king of these coolest events. I mean, and you know, I get to be invited to another one that he does for just this big, big, big event where we actually judge some of the wines that the guests bring in as part of the festivities. But Ian, tell us about Learn About Wine real quick, because I want everybody that's listening to be able to tune in and locate you there. Learn About Wine is amazing.
2: Oh, thanks, man. It was literally because I knew that this was an awesome topic that I wanted to be able to share with people what I was learning as I was learning it. And back in 1995, I started the website. There was not a wine school in Los Angeles that I knew about, and the ones that were out there were, you know, maybe clubby organizations where you taste wine, but the educational part just was missing. And so I started a website. It was probably basically what we would think of as a blog at this point, but I was just sharing information. I was working in wine, selling wine to restaurants, and I started teaching the staff at restaurants about the wines I would sell them. And I noticed that the staff were just kind of passive about learning. You know, they had to be there. This was their job. But the customers that were sitting around watching us, they were really into it, and they were asking me questions afterwards, and they were the ones that were really showing the passion. So I flipped my idea around and started teaching instead of just staff, but teaching the customers. And I started a little class called Wine Camp, and I've taught Wine Camp hundreds of times, maybe thousands of times, from audiences as small as five people to one particular stint, I was teaching classes of 300 to 500 students at a time. And it was, it had a different life and different moments in the economy and stuff. But Wine Camp is my intro to wine class. I still teach it once a month at least, and I still love it because it's the customer that comes in and wants to learn about wine, it's called Intro to Wine. That's where I want to start with you. That's where I'd love to give you a really good foundation, share my passion, taste some amazing wines with you, teach you how to taste the language, how wine is made, and we built it off of that. And everything else is like a byproduct of that foundation class. And now we do things like Champagne Challenge, we do Screaming Eagle with In-N-Out Burger, we just have fun with it. And some of the events are really high-end because we're doing a dinner called the Greatest Wines Ever Made. That's a big title. Check it out. We're at Providence, a 3-star Michelin. And we do events with Howlin' Rays and In-N-Out Burger to keep it fun. So we like to do it all.
3: 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Ian Blackburn, you're the man. 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
3: 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Ian, again, thank you. Hey, everybody, share your wine with others because it makes it more delicious. We're going right to the post here at the end of our program. I want to thank you all for listening. Be safe, and until I talk to you next week, share your wine.

0: 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Fred Dreyer, Vince Ferragamo, Jackie Slater, and Ron Say on sports, entertainment, and lifestyle programming like the What's Cooking Today Show, the What's Cooking on Wine Show, the JD Reporter, the Lounge, all in true high
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0: right, welcome to the JD Report. Hope you're having a great Friday night. I'm Jeremy Dayton. 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You know, I woke up today, long day. It's been a long week, but it's gone by so fast, been very productive. So, very grateful. God has restored. It's like you keep having expenses come up, and it's like, man, how am I going to keep up? And somehow, there is a way. You know, and there's so much faith tied into all of that, and just not letting stress and worry consume you to the point of you're just not available to be of any use to God's work. Not that I've done anything great this week. I'd like to think maybe I've planted a couple seeds here or there, but I can't even think of any off the top of my head. Hopefully it just comes natural. I know I look to steer any conversation toward Jesus any chance I get. That should be the goal of any Christian. But you see so much deception in the world, and it can be discouraging, especially when, you know, in a lot of Christians, they're focusing on all this stuff, and we need to be aware, we need to be wise, we need to have discernment, but then we can't let it derail us from what God's plan is for us. And it's like, yet there's so many times when it's like things occur differently for different people doing the same thing. Like I woke up today and I was like, you know what? I need to get into the Word. I need to try to start laying down this habit again. You know, getting up, new dining room table to go to, new chair, but let me just start. And so I got back into the book of Jeremiah and picked up where I'd left off in Jeremiah 23 or 26, actually. The end of 25, so I read 26 and 27, but 26, there's multiple points. First of all, Jeremiah is talking to the people, and he said, "The Lord sent me to prophesy against this house and this city, all the things you have heard. Now reform your ways and your actions and obey the Lord your God. Then the Lord will relent and not bring the disaster he has pronounced against you. As for me, I am in your hands. Do with me whatever you think is good and right. Be assured, however, that if you put me to death, you will bring the guilt of innocent blood on yourselves and on this city and on those who live in it. For in truth, the Lord has sent me to you to speak all these words in your hearing." And yet, there were still many people that wanted to kill him. Luckily for him, Ahikam, son of Shaphan, spoke up and said, "How could we kill this man who is a prophet of the Lord?" And so he was spared. He was not killed. But in the same chapter, in Jeremiah 23, there's another prophet, Uriah. Some translations add a J, so it reads Urijah. But Uriah in most versions. But he speaks the same thing, the same exact prophecy, and he's of the Lord. You know, we're not told that he's a false prophet, so this is someone who is compelled by the love of God to share the truth with an unrepentant people. And yet, he wasn't as lucky as Jeremiah. He actually fled when they heard that they were going to kill him, and he fled to Egypt, but they actually had him extradited. The leaders of Judah had him extradited. So there's such a parallel there, but they have completely different endings. So it's kind of scary because, you know, we're not all going to have the same fate, the same end. But we have to trust in God that his plan, that his ways are above our ways, and he's going to use all of our efforts in accordance with his plan, with his will. So let his will be done, just like John the Baptist. As soon as he got affirmation that Jesus was the Messiah, when he had a moment of doubting, and they said, Jesus said, "Tell him that, you know, the blind can see and the leper's spots are healed," basically illustrating that certain prophecies have been fulfilled through his hand. And yet people are still not sold. People are still deceived. People are still doubting that Jesus is who he says he is, that God is a God of love and mercy, but of justice. And if you continue to live in rebellion to him, there will be a price, but he is willing to give you the chance to repent. We all have that chance. You know, I read a headline today that's, it's almost mind-boggling, but it's really not, because I've seen it firsthand in the level of deception of people in this world who understand how gullible and easily deceived most human beings are. And I say that, you know, with a shred of, you know, because I think some of these people, they do have like a lizard spirit. I don't know if I believe those conspiracies, if there's lizard people. I think there's a lizard spirit. There's a reptilian spirit. It's basically that of a psychopath that lacks a conscience, that does not have any empathy for people, so he only sees people as a means to an end. And if he befriends anyone, it's because they fulfill something in them. But, you know, my mom was scammed multiple times in the end years of her life, and a lot of it came from an empty place, like a void where she was lonely and taken advantage of, lacking discernment. And, you know, she didn't have a man of the house to lead her. And that's the structure that God set up for the man to lead and to protect. You know, I literally worked with somebody yesterday, and it's a friend of mine, and he said, I don't want that, like, subservient. I got a friend, all he does is date these Asian women because they have that subservient nature. He's like, I don't want that. I don't want a subservient woman. I was like, well, what do you want? Like, what? When somebody who's going to talk back, disrespect you, it's not like they're subservient slaves. It's like it's a give or take. You protect, you provide. You love her every bit as much as she loves you. It's not a matter. It's just that's how you love, and that's God's order. But anyway, I digress. I saw a headline of two dead in murder-suicide after wife duped by a Tom Selleck impersonator. A California woman and her husband are now dead after she was swindled out of thousands of dollars by a person alleging to be Tom Selleck. That's according to the couple's close friend. Karen Whitaker, 79, her husband Donald was 80, they were found dead in an apparent murder-suicide on May 15th at their home in Bermuda Dunes, California, per a Riverside County Sheriff's Office news release. Authorities said Karen had fallen victim to financial elder abuse prior to her passing, but noted that there's no actual evidence that the suspect who was swindling her was involved in the couple's death. And that's the even sadder and scarier part. They don't need to be. Like, once they hide under the anonymity of the internet and people believe these lies. But the saddest part is the fact that she wasn't some single mom. She or some single, you know, wife or a widow at home by herself. She had a husband. And, you know, he should have been there to lead and to protect her from something like that. But I can't imagine what kind of relationship allows the wife to have in constant interaction online with somebody, especially somebody pretending to be someone very famous. Under police investigation, the family friend estimates that Karen had sent this imposter over $30,000 over the course of the last year. She believed it was Tom Selleck. First it was like $80 for a ticket to an event, then it was like $800 to buy a whole table for her and her friends for some charity thing. A lot of people told her that, no, that's not Tom Selleck, but she wouldn't believe anybody. That's how my mom was when we were trying to tell her that this person wasn't some Arabian prince or whatever it was that wanted to marry her one day, or some doctor, but she wouldn't believe it. And it's like, you think it's, all right, you know what, it's given her a sense of something, but like, man, when I think about it, it actually breaks my heart, because I do remember my mom asking me a couple things, and I remember her saying, I don't have anybody to tell me, what do you think, like, about something different, and I gave her advice, and I was like, I was like, Mom, yeah. But then when it came to, like, one of the things that ultimately ended up being a major scam, she wouldn't listen. She wouldn't believe me. She was getting too much emotional just approval from the scammer. And that's what they feed off of. They feed off of good-natured people that do have empathy. And because they don't, they're able to abuse it for their own needs. This world is full of those type of people. But apparently the scammer contacted her through Facebook. That's what happened to my mom. He was allegedly claiming to be Tom Selleck, who he said they shared a mutual friend who had just died. So then they exchanged phone numbers and, you know, he just kept on. It's like when something seems too good to be true, like if she really thought Tom Selleck had that much time to be texting her at every day, all day, someone he had never even met. But then he needed money for one thing and another, and it was always some sad story, and she found ways to get money, even though Donald and the rest of the family had cut off her access to financial accounts. She still found ways, because she was that sucked into the delusion. She started hiding everything she was doing. She'd be texting him all day and night, and try to pretend she wasn't. And one day before her death, she asked her friends for money, claiming that the wife of Selleck's manager had died and needed financial support. And that was the last straw for Donald. She told people in an interview published May 22nd, that being the friend told people, he was so embarrassed he could not believe she would ask her friends to participate in this scam. The friend added that she wanted to share Karen and Donald's story to raise awareness and prevent others from falling into similar situations. The ramifications of someone stealing all of your money when you're not capable of earning more money in your lifetime, look at what it causes. And it is, but it goes so much deeper than that. You know, when you get scammed, you just feel like you lose a sense of your worth. Because I've been scammed multiple times, I've been deceived, and not at that level. I feel like one time for sure I got protected and the truth got exposed pretty early, but yeah, I've gotten out of some situations that some people can't, and it was never as bad as this, and I've heard much worse than this. There was another lady who got scammed by a Brad Pitt imposter, and she gave over $850,000 thinking that Brad Pitt was romancing her. Like, it's crazy to think that people can believe this, but that's what happens when you don't have the Lord as your number one, when Jesus is not number one. And I say that with a heavy heart, because my mom loved Jesus, but she still got so sucked into wanting that emotional attachment, that fulfillment here in this world, that she allowed herself to get scammed, just like a lot of these stories we hear. And this woman had a husband at home. So the husband, like, man, he dropped the ball there. There must not have been any romance, because she would not have felt the need to eat up all this attention from who, whether he was a celebrity or not, from anybody. She should have been getting enough attention at home not to fall victim to these. We all need to be aware, especially for the people who are getting older in our lives. We need to look out for one another. Seek Jesus together. We'll be right back.
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0: 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I'm Jeremy Dayton, crntalk.com, truth-radio.com. I feel like I just want to read more of Jeremiah, because I do find it interesting, especially since I was named after Jeremiah and minor prophet Micah, who was mentioned in Jeremiah 26:18, starting at 17. Then certain of the elders of the land rose up and spoke to all the assembly of the people, saying, Micah of Moresheth prophesied in the days of Hezekiah king of Judah, and spoke to all people of Judah, saying, Thus says the Lord of hosts, Zion shall be plowed like a field, Jerusalem shall become heaps of ruins, and the mountain of the temple like the bare hills of the forest. Did Hezekiah king of Judah and all Judah ever put him to death? Did he not fear the Lord and seek the Lord's favor? And the Lord relented concerning the doom which he had pronounced against them, but we are doing great evil against ourselves. So that was the one who spoke up in defense of Jeremiah. And then immediately after, now there was also a man who prophesied in the name of the Lord, Urijah, the son of Shemaiah of Kirjath-Jearim, who prophesied against this city and against this land according to all the words of Jeremiah. And when Jehoiakim the king with all his mighty men and all the princes heard his words, the king sought to put him to death. But when Urijah heard it, he was afraid and fled, went to Egypt. Then Jehoiakim the king sent men to Egypt, Elnathan the son of Achbor, and other men who went with him in Egypt. And they brought Urijah from Egypt and brought him to Jehoiakim the king, who killed him with the sword and cast his dead body into the graves of the common people. So you read that and you just think, you know, for myself, everybody's heard of the prophet Jeremiah. And he was protected in this instance for proclaiming the Lord's news, to preach to the people to repent so that they may be spared and hold on to their lives. But this prophet, Urijah, or Uriah, depending on what, there's two Urijahs in the Bible. This would be the second, not the one from the book of Kings, or two Kings. But it's kind of an unglamorous end. And then to say that he was buried and put to death with the common people, like, cast his dead body into the graves of the common people. Like, don't lift him up at all. Don't let his name be remembered for anything good or righteous, but he's just a common person. And the reality is that's true. You know, it's always like John the Baptist, less of me, more of him. We want our lives, what we do, to be a reflection of Christ. We don't want the attention. We don't want the glory. But this man, even like, if somebody's not in their word, they're never going to hear this. That there was somebody who was preaching the same thing Jeremiah was, but he didn't have his name throughout a whole, he didn't write a whole book, one of the biggest chapters in the Old Testament, or the biggest, actually, I take that back. Well, it is, but it's not as long as, Isaiah or, but anyway, I digress. It's just like, you know, it's when they rolled dice to see who would replace Judas as the 12th apostle. And it was between Barnabas and Matthias, and or Joseph Barnabas, and only one of them won that. But they were both men who wanted to serve, and one of them, you know, you really don't hear of anymore after that. But was his life for naught? No. I mean, the pages of the Bible, it even talks about, you know, if every word that Jesus ever said was recorded, or every miracle, you know, the Bible would be so long you couldn't store it anywhere. There's so much that's left out, but there's so much that we do have, a textbook to life, and life indeed, life and life eternal. But there's so many people who are not exalted, who are not known, but yet were every bit as instrumental in pushing the Christian faith forward. And I have to ask myself that, because it's like, I'm not looking for fame or notoriety, but I want to have the courage to be able to speak on a stage where people would notice and not back down from all the people who are spreading deception and lies. And I pray for the strength to do that and the discernment. I know the Holy Spirit provides the words. There's been plenty of times when I'm blank in the head and words keep coming out. I can only hope through the power of the Holy Spirit that they make sense and they penetrate the hardened hearts of whoever may be listening. But we're not going to be remembered in this world, but God sees everything that we do and our intentions, and we will be remembered if our name is in that book of life.

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3: 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I'm Jeremy Dayton, crntalk.com, truth-radio.com. I haven't even gotten into any of the more pressing issues of the world, the things that do produce broader fear on the global spectrum, whether it's Russia, Ukraine, or the U.S. and Iran. We keep hearing headlines right now, perhaps there's the makings of a deal. That's the word from Treasury Secretary Scott Bessent. The message from Vice President Vance was similar, saying the two nations are very close to a memorandum of understanding. Barack Ravid at Axios said, talking about J.D. Vance, that Thursday the U.S. and Iran are very close to a memorandum of understanding that would extend the ceasefire by 60 days, reopen the Strait of Hormuz, and launch talks on limiting Tehran's nuclear program. The signing of the MOU would be the most significant diplomatic breakthrough since the war started, but a final agreement that tackles President Trump's nuclear demands would still require further intensive negotiations. U.S. and Iranian negotiators have reached an agreement on a 60-day MOU, but Trump has yet to give his final approval. You know, I hear stuff like this, and I just still look at the world as a grand stage, so I don't even pay super a lot of attention to it, because I think some of it's just theatrics, not to take it lightly, but trusting in the Lord wholeheartedly. But I know it's something we do need to be aware of. We need to exercise caution and discernment and stay in prayer, and that's why we got on Grant Barry. He is the founder of Reconnecting Ministries, and an author and founder of the Romans 911 Project, a messianic believer who's traveling the world just spreading the good news, and now's the time when we need to be doing that more than ever. Grant Barry, how are you, brother?
4: I'm doing really good, Jeremy. Thanks.
3: Well, thanks for sitting through that. I know you got some thoughts on this, and you were just in that area of the world, a lot of unrest. I know Iran was rejoicing when we first intervened. Now it just seems like there's a lot of pause. What are your thoughts going on with this potential ceasefire being extended to 60 days, and do you think it's going to happen?
4: Well, you know, I know Trump said that it wasn't because of the gas prices, but I'm really not sure about that. And first he said that if there was, you know, if the new nuclear situation was not fully dealt with, there wouldn't be a deal. And as you just read, the main thing was to reopen the strait, and then they start talking again about the nuclear program. But Jeremy, what about the fact that this nation is the most pro-terrorist nation in the world, and especially against Israel? You know, so I heard just a few days ago there was a note written that was smuggled from the people to President Trump to ask to petition him to finish what he started and give the Persian people an opportunity to get free from this regime. I have a lot of confidence in President Trump when it comes to making

0: making a deal, and I know he knows what he's doing. I mean, we don't want to lose the House, and you know, unfortunately, our voters in America, we're pretty fickle when it comes. Mm-hmm. You know, economy is and money is our pocketbook is always the first place that affects us and the way that we generally tend to vote. So maybe it's a pause to get the gas prices under control, and then to move back and end this thing decisively. I just can't. I can't believe that Donald Trump is going to make a weak deal. So it's going to be very interesting to see what transpires, Jeremy.
1: Yeah, it sure is. I'm at that point now where I'm below quarter tank, and I'm like, oh boy. And I was like, time for me to go back to the gas station, and I'm just hoping it's convenient for me to go to at least a Costco where I can save 10 or 15 cents on a gallon, because it is brutal, and it's.
0: I feel you.
1: You know, in California, it's yeah, definitely. But I don't know. We got your book, Foundations for the Foundation. I think now's a good time when people do just need to be getting back to the foundation. It's like, because there is so much faith that's involved. It's like he gave over his own people to the Egyptians, to Nebuchadnezzar. He called Nebuchadnezzar my servant because he was using him to bring about justice from his people who kept turning from him when they got comfortable. And they got soft on the foundation of their faith, and they really took their eyes from obedience and became, you know, just fickle in their faith. And he allowed them to be given over to a corrupt government that was going to abuse them and enslave them to, you know, to bring justice or to bring correction, to ultimately weed out those of little faith. I mean, you think anything could be playing out like that right now, as much as we're...
0: Well, you know, we're just very comfortable, Jeremy, I think, to know that our God is sovereign and all things ultimately are under his control. And in these years of persecution against those in Iran that want freedom, that want diplomacy, there has been a great spiritual awakening. And there are now hundreds of thousands, if not millions of believers, of Christians that are turning away from Islam and coming to the Lord. And the moment they confess faith, they're dealing with imprisonment or facing death. And so there's a strong underground church, and I think we need to keep praying for that body to strengthen and to arise, Jeremy. And like I said, it's just always good, despite everything going on with politics and the economy, it's always good to know that our Lord is in control.
1: Yeah, amen to that. I mean, it was a church in Florida, Jacksonville, where 2,552 people were baptized on a Florida beach. And, you know, you never know. You get a lot of inflated numbers. You know, some of that faith is real. You know, there's a lot of people that it's an emotional moment. But, you know, all we can keep doing is planting one seed at a time. I always appreciate you coming on to do that. Any final words you want to share in our final 30 seconds?
0: Yeah, I think there's a movement amongst Generation Z, Jeremy. We're seeing young people come faith, and I'm very anxious to get them connected to the foundations of our foundation, to get them reconnected to the Israel piece right at the beginning of their walk.
1: And if you do that, you can go to Romans911.org and reconnectingministries.org with Grant Berry. We'll be right back. Thanks, Grant.
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0: their life. And some are remembered more than others, but they're all working for the same common goal, to bring people to repentance and to know the Lord. And this world is doing everything it can to do the opposite, to inspire fear, to create division, to make us just run to a safe haven that we've created for ourselves in this world, and totally forgetting about the kingdom that is yet to come, where we really need to be focused, especially when times seem most dire. I could go through more headlines, but I'm just going to go ahead and bring on Michael Letts. He's the founder and president of Invest USA, always kind enough to spend some time with us, author of Truth, Lies, and Control, Hope in a Hopeless World. Got a lot of stuff coming up down the pipeline, so we're going to be seeing a lot of him soon, but right now he's with us. Michael, how are you, brother?
1: I'm doing great, Jeremy. Thank you so much for the opportunity.
0: Well, you're very welcome. I guess since I was just talking about the U.S. and Iran, do you have any further insight as to if that deal, the extended 60-day ceasefire, is that looking like a possibility? Like gas prices may finally... Is gas prices the impetus to get it done?
1: Yes. I think you're going to see that deal done, and I think you're going to see a reduction in oil prices, gas prices. Do I think that it is in the best interest of the United States and of the administration? No, I don't trust Tehran. I don't trust what they say. I don't trust what they sign. I don't trust that they'll abide by it. But let's look at the difference in the pantry between me and the president. The president is, okay, well, they signed it. Let's monitor it. We'll keep our forces within an arm's length distance if necessary. And if they get out of line, we'll resort back to where we were. There's merit in that as well. I would just prefer to complete the issue one time and be done with it. Because as long as we agree to things that we're uncertain they're going to fulfill, that means that there's still an element within their leadership that we can't trust. And I think we need to help the Iranian people remove that element and get a government that serves the people and that it represents them and brings them freedom.
0: Well, we definitely, I know it'll be hard to ever trust anyone fully in Iran's leadership, but are we at a point where we can trust everyone in our own leadership?
1: No, you raise a good point, Jeremy. I mean, if you want to reverse that, you say you're sitting on the Iranian side, you would have cause to be able to raise that question. Can we trust everything your government does? We're not saying you do personally are lying about it, but does things happen within your government you're unaware of, or are things occurring within the structure of your government that are unfounded or untrue? And they would have a point.
0: Yeah. A lot of undermining going on everywhere. I mean, it's just the everyday gaslighting, but when our own people are just so at odds on seemingly every different topic, it's hard to know what to really believe. I mean, it's almost like I'm at a point where I would, though, I'd be willing to accept anything if it meant a dollar cheaper gas, because I'm at that point where I got to fill up again, and it's happening more and more, and it's
1: well, I do think the president is painfully aware of that, and I do believe that's why you're going to see some grace, if you want to use that word, given to the standpoint, okay, we'll take it and see where it goes. Just bear in mind that we're not walking away. You know, Ronald Reagan used to say, trust but verify. And I'm sure the president will take that same position. Okay, we're going to start off with some trust, even though we don't think it's deserved. We're going to give it anyway. We're all going to be in the process of verifying, and if it doesn't work, then we'll revert back to what we need to do.
0: Right on. Well, I mean, I'm, you know, from the Kuwait being targeted to, let me just ask you, is there any headlines we haven't gotten to? I don't want to keep asking about military tribunals, but it's like the more we get into all this stuff going on, the Strait of Hormuz, nobody's talking about all the people that have yet to be held accountable in the Epstein trials.
1: Yeah, correct. And there's a reason behind it. They're using this as why a lot of those that are on that side of the aisle vastly oppose what I'm saying, because they're using it as cover. As long as they can keep distraction on other things, they don't have to deal with, as you very eloquently pointed out, the corruption we have within our own system. We have it set up. We have the tribunals that have been together. We have the evidence that has been gathered. We're ready to be charged to bring justice or accountability to those that have committed corruption. But until the trigger is pulled, we sit. And I think America's A, tired of it sitting, and B, I know there's a lot of things that are going on in the world, and we're a big part of it. But let me remind all of our listeners, the only thing that matters is matters of principle. Our decisions should be based on principle. It is a principle that we should hold dearly in this country, that accountability is required. Scripture is very clear. Whatsoever man soweth, what does it say? That shall he also reap. And we have to hold people accountable. That's a fundamental principle and policy that every decision in government, every decision really, quite frankly, in life, business, relationships, any place else, needs to originate from. And so, folks, let's get back to dealing with the basics, looking at every situation through the light of principle. What is the scriptural principle that applies to it? Do it. Whether you think it's a popular thing or not is irrelevant. Do it, and then let God handle the results.
0: All right, that's Michael Letts, InvestUSA.org. Any touring updates for the book, for the graphic novel, anything yet?
1: I'm looking at it now. I want to send you, in fact, I think I sent you the cover, and now we're in the process of determining how to. Obviously, you'll be able to get it on the website, but, you know, what the schedule is for Barnes & Noble is being put together as we talk.
0: All right, that's exciting stuff. So many things going on. Got the movie, got the shows, got the graphic novel, already got the book, Truth, Lies, and Control, Hope in a Hopeless World. We've got Broken Arrow Ranch at Treasure Trove in Cave City, Kentucky, human trafficking restoration camp that's being built. Can't wait to hear more about that as it gets closer to opening. Michael, always appreciate it, brother. God bless you. Until next time.
1: God bless. God bless America.
0: 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We'll be right back.
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0: All right, welcome back to the JD Report. I'm Jeremy Dayton, crntalk.com, truth-radio.com. You know, we've got ring cameras around our house, and I always turn off all the notifications for everything, but the other day I was like, well, let me turn them on. I guess there could be some reasons why it'd be good. Like, you can have fun with it too when it's your family and stuff that you see on there, and you can talk to them, but it is good to be able to monitor, especially when I'm not there, you know, because I realize, like, you know, this gives me, you know, I can still have eyes and ears there when I'm not there that somebody else might not be aware of. And it's like, man, obviously there's the whole notion that we're setting that up, basically setting these cameras up on a network that pretty much any agency can hack into, and they can have those eyes and ears, same ones that we have. But it gives a sense of, you know, just God's omnipotence and his sovereignty, and how he has eyes and ears everywhere. He's got cameras in every nook and cranny all over the world. He sees it all. Like, he doesn't need to get a notification. He doesn't need to look at a camera through a lens. Like, he just sees it. He's everywhere. He is spirit. And that Holy Spirit lives in us. And it's when you're focusing on him, when you're feeding yourself things of the Spirit, the Word of God, and prayer, fellowship, it's not always going to be perfect. But you keep going back to that bar. That Jesus bar. I shouldn't even use the word bar, because the connotation is where you go to drink. But no, it's, you know, you go there to drink the living water, like the lady at the well when she met Jesus in the flesh. And you drink this water, you will never thirst. And that's the bread of life. And man, if we could just... I can't wait, like, just even thinking about the potential of one day finding out that something I said or did had played a part in someone coming to know the Lord. I know people have told me that, you know, that I've done that before, but then I've seen things later. I'm like, I don't think I did. Like, I don't think those words were true. Maybe there was an ulterior motive behind saying that, or at the time, I don't know. But just to be used for his purposes in a world where we're constantly battling ourselves to not act selfishly. You know, I know I've got to do that. You know, yesterday I was blessed with a catering gig after a long day of inspections. And man, it was just such a joy. Like, I just, first of all, it was easy. It was like an easy one, so I wasn't even sweating. But it's just, man, you just get to go there and talk to people and get paid. Like, how great is that? Like, you can't beat it. And, you know, I thank God for those opportunities, you know, and we all have those. And we all have an opportunity to recognize that we are sinners saved by grace, and we have a chance to repent. And the human reflex reaction is to get angry when someone calls you out for your sinful behavior, for your rebellion against God. It's a natural reaction to get mad. You know, so go ahead, get mad, get it out. But then humble yourself and realize, is there truth there? Do I need to humble myself? Do I need to repent? Because the fact that Jeremiah and Elijah both had men wanting to kill them for simply pointing people to God's law and saying you're in rebellion of it and you will die as the Lord has promised if you don't repent. He wasn't saying he was going to kill him. He was saying this is from the Lord and people don't want to hear it. They can just point a finger, oh, you're self-righteous, and this world certainly makes that easy. But you need to let go of that. Less of me, less of you, more of him, and that more of him is more of Jesus Christ. He's the one that died for us. He's willing to forgive every one of us if we repent. Forgive others as he forgives us. God bless.
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6: I like reading sports books, and there is a book that has come across my desk that I plan to read from cover to cover. It's called The Last Coach, The Life of Paul Bear Bryant. Alan Barra is the author of this book, and I had the honor of meeting him one time when I was doing the University of Washington play-by-play football broadcasts on radio. Washington was playing the University of Alabama, and the thing that struck me about that game was not only the discussion I had as I prepared for that game the night before the Saturday kickoff, but when the University of Alabama team was warming up, they lined up at midfield and went all the way to the back of the end zone. That was the time where you could dress out about 125. Alan Barr is with us on Sports Byline. Alan, what was it about Paul Bear Bryant, besides the obvious, that attracted you to want to do a book about him?
7: Well, I would have to say, growing up in Alabama, I was always apprehensive about Bryant because we saw so many pictures in the paper of George Wallace with his arm around Bryant. And, you know, it sort of made the Alabama football team a symbol of white supremacy in the 60s. And one thing I did not know, and kind of came to me as the years went by, talking to different people, was the efforts that Bryant had actually made, constantly, the constant pressure, the constant battles with George Wallace to integrate the Alabama football team. And then talking to his black players who became coaches afterwards, and how much Bryant really did to foster their careers. And now look how many of them are in football. Sylvester Croom at Mississippi State. John Mitchell, Alabama's first black player, is now a defensive line coach. We have Ozzie Newsome as the highest-ranking black executive in the National Football League. So that was definitely one of the things.
6: Is it fair to say that he was an anachronism to his time?
7: I don't know. He goes back to, he might have been an anachronism when he was born, because he grew up in such abject poverty that people in Fordyce, Arkansas couldn't really understand. So that's the town that he grew up in, but he was born in a place called Morro Bottom, which isn't even a town. People asked me while I was researching the book, did you ever make it out to Morro Bottom? And I have to tell them the truth, I don't know. You know, I went to Fordyce, and I went west. I might have been in Morro Bottom, I couldn't tell you, because it's not a town. There's nothing down there which indicates, where it is or what, you know. It's, he had to pull himself out of such incredible poverty that the kids in the town laughed at him. When he'd go into town to sell vegetables with his mother on their wagon, you know, with their mule, he told me in 1982, he said, I still remember the names of all those kids that laughed at me. So, I mean, that stung. That stung him and stayed with him his whole life.
6: Yeah, and I think that was one of the things that probably affected him so much. We're all a product of our environment, and I get the sense from what I have read about this book, and I do know about him, that was something that really kind of curved him or really molded him into what he was all throughout his life. Am I correct?
7: Absolutely, and it probably made him need football in a way that we can't understand today. I think most kids today, whether they admit it or not, you know, they're there to

0: this hour from Town Hall. I'm Ron Taylor. Israel is escalating their military offensive in southern Lebanon.
1: Israeli troops are pushing deeper into villages in southern Lebanon. Israeli Prime Minister Benjamin Netanyahu told troops they are dealing a crushing blow to Hezbollah as they advance to controlling positions north of the Litani River. Meanwhile, military officials from both countries began talks at the Pentagon for the first time in decades. Lebanese officials tell the Associated Press their delegation wants a stop to ongoing hostilities and enforcement of the ceasefire, and they want any deal between Iran and the U.S. to stop the Israeli offensive. I'm Jennifer King.
0: President Trump still pondering moving forward with a deal to extend the Iran ceasefire and reopen the Strait of Hormuz. Pam Bondi defends the Trump administration's release of the Epstein case files as she testifies before lawmakers Friday. Bernie Bennett has more.
2: Former Attorney General Pam Bondi stood behind the Trump administration's release of the case files on Jeffrey Epstein as she testified Friday before House lawmakers, scrutinizing a process that was delayed and included personal information of potential victims. Bondi, who arrived Friday morning on Capitol Hill for her closed-door interview, was defiant in previous public testimony when she was confronted by lawmakers about the Epstein investigation. In her opening statement, she kept to the same tact. Bernie Bennett, Washington.
0: The head of the World Health Organization has arrived in Congo's capital to support efforts against the Ebola outbreak. Medical personnel are struggling with equipment shortages, distrustful populations, and armed groups. The outbreak of a rare type of Ebola is spreading faster than the response, with over 1,000 suspected cases and 238 deaths. A federal judge says New Hampshire must make it easier for voters to prove their U.S. citizenship. District Court Judge Samantha Elliott did not rule directly on whether requiring proof of citizenship for voter registration is constitutional. More news and analysis found at townhall.com. I'm Ron Taylor.
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0: There's a new winner of this year's Scripps National Spelling Bee, and as Donna Water reports, the event once again showcased not just the contestants' vocabulary, but also their remarkable composure under pressure.
4: A 14-year-old from Rancho Cucamonga, California, is the winner of this year's Scripps National Spelling Bee. It was down to two contestants in a lightning round tiebreaker. Shrey Parikh.
5: Taroni.
6: T-O-R-O-N-E.
5: Enthamine.
6: E-N-T-H-Y-M-E.
4: And Ishan Gupta.
5: Tessera Conter.
7: T-E-S-S-A-R-A-C-O-N-T-E-R.
5: Shrey, during the spell off, you correctly spelled a total of 32 words. Ishan, you correctly spelled a total of 25 words, and that means that Shrey, you are the two guys.
4: Shrey wins $52,500 in cash and a package of prizes. I'm Donna Water.
0: You'll find more news and analysis at townhall.com. The smoking rate among adults in the U.S. dropped to another all-time low last year.
7: A government survey shows that about 1 in 11 adults say they were current smokers. That's according to preliminary findings from the Centers for Disease Control and Prevention. In the mid-1960s, 42% of U.S. adults were smokers. The rate has been gradually dropping for decades, and last year it was 9%. Cigarette smoking is a risk factor for lung cancer, heart disease, and stroke, and it's long been considered the leading cause of preventable death, John Scott reporting.
0: Prosecutors slapped insider trading charges against a Google employee this week, alleging the software engineer used confidential company information to pocket more than $1 million on the prediction market platform Polymarket. Authorities say 36-year-old Michelle Spagnuolo used Google's year-end search data to place bets on search trends before the data was published. More on these stories at townhall.com.
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11: Good to have you with us for this hour of America's sports talk show, Sports Byline. I'll tell you what's coming up in just a moment, but what I want you to do is each day check our award-winning Sports Byline USA website, because we have our fan poll question posted right there on the homepage, and it's usually a pretty pertinent question about something happening in sports. And I like to read it because it really does give me good insight as to how you fans feel about some of the issues in sports, whether it be about salaries, whether it be about steroids or about franchises, about playing, even in the playing field as far as how much teams can spend. So again, I want you to check it. It's right there on the homepage. And if you have a comment about the fan poll question, make sure you go to the comment page as well, because I do check them each day, and I share those comments. I read them right here on the air. And again, that's the fan poll question on the homepage at sportsbyline.com. We're going to be talking with Peter Jacobson in just a second. I've known Peter for a long time. Fine, fine golfer. He's moved on to the seniors tour now, but he has a brand new book out called Embedded Balls. And Embedded Balls came out because a lot has changed since 1983, and that was the year that he wrote another book called Buried Lies. So he takes a look at Jack Nicklaus and Michelle Wee and Tiger Woods and Vijay Singh and others. So this is a very insightful book when it comes to the sport of golf. He has 7 PGA Tour victories. He has 2 Champion Tour victories. He was the 04 U.S. Senior Open and the 05 Senior Players Champion. And, of course, he played on 2 United States Ryder Cup teams. And he founded, I don't know if you know this or not, but he founded a musical group called Jake Trout and the Flounders. And they featured himself and, of course, the late Payne Stewart. And I've listened to some of the CDs of the music from these guys. They were pretty good. And then right after that, William Pavletic will join us. He has a book out about the Green Bay Packers called simply Green Bay Packers Legends in Green and Gold. And this book covers the Packers from those early years back to 1919 to the present. And, of course, the 12 NFL championships. And one of the things that I like about books about teams, and particularly about eras in which teams played, is if they have photos in it. And this book has an array of about 100 photos, and they are just wonderful. They give you a wonderful pictorial look at the Green Bay Packers, Legends in Green and Gold, the name of the book. So we're ready to crank it up. And when we come back, Peter Jacobson joins us and you on Sports Byline.
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18: Hey y'all, I'm Deanna, a team member at my local Chick-fil-A. 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
11: Nice to catch up with a good friend here on Sports Byline as golfer Peter Jacobson joins us, and he has a brand new book out. It's called Embedded Balls, Adventures on and Off the Tour with Golf's Premier Storyteller. Peter, good to have you back here on Sports Byline. How you doing, partner?
24: Good, Ron. Thanks. Great to be on there with you again.
11: What was the motivation for writing this book?
24: Well, I wrote a book back in 1993, which was called Buried Lies. And it's basically a story of fun things that happen in and around the game, in and around the PGA Tour. Probably things you don't see on television, you don't hear in a media room. Just some crazy stories and a peek into what goes on in the PGA Tour. And I thought, Buried Lies was written in 93. I thought, well, what a better time now than now to write a follow-up. I turned 50 last year, so I said, well, I'll do, instead of doing Buried Lies 2, I tried to come up with another name, and I thought, well, what's a buried lie is also an embedded ball. So therein lies the story of the title of the book.
11: Yeah, one of the things that I thought about is that baseball lends its stories itself to stories, of course, and maybe football to some degree, but you never hear golf lending itself to good sports stories. Is that a fallacy?
24: Oh, no, there's so many great stories in golf. One of the stories that I tell in the book is about when Payne Stewart and Paul Azinger, who were the best of friends, by the way, before Payne Stewart was killed. I remember back at the Memorial Tournament one year, Payne Stewart came to the last hole at Jack's Tournament in Memorial, Columbus, Ohio. He had a one-shot lead, and Paul Azinger hit it in the greenside bunker in the group ahead of him, and as Payne was watching this from the fairway, Azinger holed the bunker shot for a birdie. Meanwhile, Payne Stewart bogeyed the hole. So Payne went from being one shot ahead to one shot behind, and Paul Azinger won. It was quite a dramatic turnaround. Well, as Payne and I sat in the locker room, not a half hour later, drinking a beer, kind of commiserating about Payne's loss, Zinger had gone to the press room to do an interview. And Payne, to get back at Paul for holing the bunker shot, took a bunch of old bananas, cut them up, and shoved it in his dress shoes. So as Payne came upstairs to see his Buddy Payne, he came up and he shook his hand and gave him a hug and said, man, that was tough. I'm so sorry. And Payne and Paul were traveling together, so Payne said, hurry up, get your shoes on, let's get out of here. So he goes over there, takes his golf shoes off, and shoves his toes into this mushy, gushy bananas in his shoes. So, you know, it's not exotic stories about wild women and alcohol. I'm sure that you know, goes on anywhere you go, but there are some great stories in the game of golf.
11: Are there a lot of practical jokers on the golf tour? Because invariably we hear how serious this sport is.
24: Well, no, and I'm sure it's like any sport. I know guys that have gotten the better of their friends by sometimes super gluing the zipper shut on their golf bag. So as they get to the first tee in the morning and they're getting ready to tee off and they go to the zipper to open the zipper to get a brand new golf ball, they can't get the dang thing open, so they have to take a knife and cut through the leather of the bag just to get out a brand new golf ball.
11: Amazing. When I look at the golfers today, they certainly have changed over the years, and I'm just wondering, from this book to the last book, what have you noticed as the biggest changes on the golf tour?
24: Well, the PGA Tour has obviously grown in shape and size and television and viewership and participation. And since my last book, there's been a one fairly significant person that has joined the PGA Tour by the name of Tiger Woods. When Tiger, in 1993, I knew Tiger as probably a 15 or 16-year-old kid who was playing amateur and junior golf. But I knew back then that this kid was going to be amazing. And then when he turned pro in 1996, as you know, he hit the world stage in the game of golf like probably nobody else has since Jack Nicklaus. And what he's done for the game of golf, not only to bring golf to the masses, all different ages, different sizes, different shapes, different colors, different genders, what he's done to the game of golf is nothing short of phenomenal. And the focus is on his Tiger Woods Foundation, which helps juniors and helps kids. But more than that, it's really made golf cool. So from 1993 or 4 when we wrote Buried Lies to now, the PGA Tour has literally doubled in shape and size.
11: Superstitions are something that usually go hand in hand with sports, and I'm just wondering on the golf tour, I would assume that in golf there are a lot of golfers that are superstitious about certain things.
24: Well, I'm sure there are. I've heard some guys say that when they play a round of golf, they have to have 3 dimes in their front right pocket to mark their balls, or some guys never use a red tee because that signifies a hazard stake. Then some guys don't like to use white tees because that signifies an out-of-bounds stake. If they use a white ball, they're going to slice the ball out of bounds. I prefer not to have any superstitions because I find that golf is such a mental game that if you let superstitions get in your head, you're done. It can weigh on you, and everything you do starts to feel like it's turning against you. So I prefer to not have any superstitions. I will mark my ball with any coin. I'll tee off with any color tee. I will use any number of ball. A lot of guys won't use a 4 because they think that's a bad number, because on a par 3, if you use a ball that's numbered 4, that means you're going to make a bogey. I mean, silliness like this. And golf's way too mental to let yourself get bogged down with superstitions.
11: Peter Jacobson joining us here on Sports Byline. He has a new book out called Embedded Balls. A lot of athletes like to do things that'll get them on SportsCenter, but not all golfers, I understand from your book, really like the idea of necessarily being on SportsCenter.
24: No. A lot of guys like to avoid that. A lot of guys, you know, the game of golf is fairly conservative. Nobody wants to draw attention to themselves. That guys just want to hit good golf shots. They want to put the ball in the hole, and they want to get their check, and they want to get out of there. But there are some guys that are lightning rods, you know, guys like John Daly and Tiger Woods and Vijay Singh. When you're at the top of the game, you're under the microscope. And unfortunately, someone like John Daly, who is one of the greatest guys on the PGA Tour, and certainly the most talented guy I've ever played with on the PGA Tour, anything he does or says is our headlines, and so is Tiger. I think Tiger's done a fantastic job to handle himself under the microscope. But no, some guys like to fly under the radar. There's no question about that.
11: What's the biggest misconception about him?
24: Well, gosh, I think that Tiger's all business. He's definitely all business on the PGA Tour, but off the PGA Tour, he's a very fun guy who likes to go to concerts. He likes to go to sporting events. He's got a very close-knit circle of friends. I know that he hangs out in Marco Mira's hometown of in Orlando. They've got homes right near each other in Isleworth, and they're great pals. They fish together. They do a lot of things together. But the one thing I would never tell a player like Tiger Woods or Vijay Singh is to be more open and friendly on the golf course from the first tee to the 18th green. I don't care who you are, Nicholas Palmer, Player Trevino, Tiger Woods, you've got to do what you've got to do to win your tournaments. Now, off the golf course, that's another thing. That's why you see so many players open up. I will tell you a misconception about Vijay Singh is that he's a bad guy. Vijay Singh is probably the most helpful superstar I've ever seen in the game, probably next to Lee Trevino. If Vijay's on the range late at night hitting balls, as he usually is, and there's a rookie or a couple of kids that he doesn't know out hitting balls, Vijay will just walk right up to him, introduce himself, ask him how he's playing, and if it doesn't look like the guy's hitting the ball well or he's struggling, Vijay will stop and give him an hour lesson. And Mickelson probably wouldn't do that, and Tiger wouldn't do that, but Vijay would. Vijay's probably the most popular guy in the locker room among the superstars, but it doesn't come across that way because he really distrusts guys like you, Ron, which I find hard because I find hard to believe simply because the media is trying to get the story out. But sometimes Vijay doesn't do his best with media.
11: Is it a cultural thing, you think?
24: Oh, it could be. It could be. I just think that Vijay is a pretty private guy. He's got very close friends. And for him to let people kind of in on his world, I think he's distrustful of that. Now, it's easy for me to do that and easy for his buddies on tour, but for most media guys, he answers questions with yes, no, maybe, I've got to go. And unfortunately, you don't really get to know Vijay's story, but like I said earlier, he's one of those popular guys in the locker room.
11: We only got about a minute left, Peter, before we have to break here, but I really think that if he did open up a little bit and let people get to know the person as well as the pro golfer, then I think both sides, both the Vijay and the media, would be more comfortable with each other. Do you get that same sense?
24: Oh, absolutely. I guarantee you that if you had a chance to spend a day, if you were to spend a day with me, with Vijay, and you were going to get to know him and have dinner with him and do some interviews, you'd come away saying, wow, what a fun guy, what a cool guy to hang with, and you'd have a lifelong friend. I can't say that about a lot of the superstars in the game, but I know that about Vijay. He's a very open guy, and once you're in his heart, you're in there forever.
11: Technically, he is a solid, solid player. What is the best part of his game?
24: Wow, that's hard to say. I would say, if I said his work ethic, that's probably the obvious answer, but to me, driving the golf ball, Vijay works very hard with a weighted club. He's very strong, but he also works very hard on his golf swing. Very rarely do you see Vijay drive the ball in trouble. And once you conquer driving the golf ball long and straight, the rest of the game becomes pretty easy.
11: Peter Jacobson has joined us here on Sports Byline. Check out his book. It's fun. It's called Embedded Balls, Adventures on and Off the Tour with Golf's Premier Storyteller. And one of the stories I want him to tell me about when we come back is what made Arnold Palmer change his shorts. Now, I'm going to leave you with that and tease you a little bit. We'll also talk about how he feels about the PGA Tour, because he's very candid about that as well. So we'll continue with Peter Jacobson as we move across the country and around the world. We've got you on America's Sports Talk Show.
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11: This is America's Sports Talk Show, Sports Byline USA. Here's Ron Barr. Peter Jacobson has joined us here on Sports Byline again, and the name of that new book is Embedded Balls. I alluded to it before the break, and so I guess I have to ask you the story about Arnold Palmer and what did make him change his shorts.
24: Well, it's a pretty funny story. We were doing a clinic at the old tournament that I used to run in Portland called the Fred Meyer Challenge, and we were doing a clinic on the 18th green. What we did to utilize the amphitheater and the skyboxes around the 18th green, we just put some sod. We built little boxes of sod and put it on the 18th green, so we hit balls back down the fairway. We played the hole backwards. And it was a lot of fun because everybody could sit in their skybox and eat their sweet and sour shrimp and drink their light beer as they watched the clinic and then watched the golf later on that day. I was doing the clinic, and I had Jack Lemmon up hitting some balls, the great late Jack Lemmon. Well, John Daly was at the clinic, and he watched Jack Lemmon hit a few dribblers off the tee with a driver. So John Daly stepped up and said, "Here, Jack, let me show you how to hit that driver." And he pulled out his own driver, and he teed a couple of balls up and just ripped them down the fairway about 350 yards. Right then he decided that he was going to not hit balls downwind anymore. He said, "Peter, I'm going to hit the ball up over these people's heads right here." Now, the crowd was no more than 30 or 40 yards in front of him in an amphitheater. Think of yourself hitting it out of Madison Square Garden with the people all around you. Well, John teed up a ball, and we all were sitting there, and we thought it was a chalk ball. We thought the ball was going to explode explode on the tee, but it was a real ball. He teed off and hit this thing and launched it straight up over people's heads. And I wouldn't have done that with a wedge or a sand wedge, but he did it with a driver, and he pulled it off. And Arnold was over there, and I thought Arnold was going to ask me to take care of his dry cleaning bill, because that ball carried up, and it cleared the people by just a half of an inch. And I turned to John. I said, "Oh my God, how do we top that in the clinic?" He just handed the driver back to Jack Lemmon, went over, grabbed his Diet Coke and a cigarette, and sat down and just enjoyed the rest of the clinic.
11: Speaking of John Daly, he nearly decapitated a spectator one time, didn't he?
24: John, big long John Daly is one of the most fun guys to play golf with. He hits some wild shots sometimes, and he can take the heads off a few people sometimes. But the guy is, as I said earlier, the guy is the most talented player I've ever played with. He's got the heart. He's got a heart the size of Arkansas. He'll do anything for anybody, and he's just a great breath of fresh air.
11: Peter, when you take a look at the PGA Tour today, multi-million dollar tour, obviously, a lot of great athletes on it, a lot of good television, worldwide, all of that. But what do you like about it, and what do you dislike about the PGA Tour today?
24: Well, I love the PGA Tour for the fact that we're the cleanest and we're the most profound professional sports organization in the business today. Golf teaches kids the proper morals and values about life. One of the things that team sports have a tendency to do, when you're a 12-year-old kid and you join a team, there's always the bully, there's always the great player, there's always the lousy kid, there's always the teacher's pet, there's always the kid that gets picked last. So you develop that kind of a system as you grow older, and when you get on a team sport, you know, the quarterback can throw a bad pass and have a bad day, but the receiver makes a great catch and erases what the quarterback does wrong. Golf teaches you to depend on yourself. And that's why I love organizations like the First Tee, where they're bringing more and more kids, kids who struggle with life, kids who have struggles in life, that aren't as fortunate as you and I, brings them into the game, and it gives them a club, a ball, and an opportunity to play the game. And that's what's so great about the PGA Tour. And I'd have to say what I love about the tour is the charitable aspect. What we do for charity, there isn't a golf tournament today that is run without a charitable designation. And that's what makes me so proud to be involved with the PGA Tour.
11: What about what you don't like about it?
24: Well, the one thing that scares me about the tour going forward is as it becomes bigger and bigger and we have more and more money, I worry that it's going to get a little bit impersonal. The one thing that made the PGA Tour back when Arnold was bursting onto the scene were the crowds. Arnold would hit a shot from under a tree and he would come out of there and he'd be slapping high fives and people would be hooping and hollering. And I think as the game has gotten more serious and more guys are, you know, you win $1 million now in 1 week if you win a tournament, we cannot forget about the fans and we cannot forget about the sponsors that support the game. Very, very important to remember when you hit a shot, it isn't so bad to turn to the guy next to you and give him a high five, even though he's outside the ropes. That's one thing that Palmer did and one thing that Payne Stewart did is they literally reached out beyond the rope and grabbed the spectator by the lapel of their jacket and pulled him inside the ropes and brought him into our game. And that's one thing that I would encourage all PGA Tours players to do more of.
11: Peter Jacobson is with us again. The name of his new book is called Embedded Balls. And let me just follow up on that for a second, Peter, because you know as well as I do that golf has always had the image of being a country club sport and primarily white only. And I know Tiger is on the tour, but can the sport do more about making it more inclusive instead of exclusive?
24: Yes, I think that's a very good point, and that's why I said earlier I love the First Tee organization. We just played a Champions Tour event at Pebble Beach called the Walmart First Tee Open, where young men and women of all ages, different genders and different colors, all generations, they had a chance to come out and play golf with us out at Pebble Beach. And we saw kids, black, Asian, white, Hispanic, playing, and these are the kids that are the future, not only of PGA Tour and LPGA Tour golf, but they're the future CEOs and executive VPs of business as well. And they love golf, and they love to play the game of golf. I think the most important thing we can do to grow the game is to give access. It's great to give a kid a ball and a club and some golf shoes and a golf glove, but unless we have access, we're not going to grow the game. And that's why I always say to the private clubs of today, if you don't let your juniors play more, they're going to become disenchanted with the game and they're going to quit. So the private clubs of today, if they're not careful, they're going to become housing developments of tomorrow.
11: One of the things that I get concerned about with the PGA Tour is it's gotten so big that it's awfully difficult for the popular players to play week in and week out on the tour. Even Tiger tailors his schedule, as you know, to the majors. And I'm just wondering whether that's going to, in the long term, kind of isolate the star players as they pick and choose the tournaments that they want to play in, Peter.
24: Well, the situation that exists is exactly as you stated. We have some very, very top tournaments that the best players want to play in. The PGA Tour is now looking at shortening the schedule. In other words, trying to tighten the schedule up, which I think would be a huge mistake. The PGA Tour in golf is to be shared by people all over the country. And as long as we have communities that want to support events, and as long as we have sponsors that want to sponsor those events, and as long as those events make money for charity, it's our obligation to continue to organize and run those tournaments. But the one thing that I think we need to do, and going into this new television negotiation period, and Commissioner Fincham really has his hands full, Everybody wants Tiger. They want him at their event. They want him on television. We simply have to pass the rule where every player has to play one tournament every tournament every 4 years. So that means instead of the top players playing just the handful of that they do, they're going to have to go play some of the tournaments that they historically skip. Now, that may be something that's hard for them to swallow, but, you know, my mom and dad told me I had to eat carrots when I was a kid, too. I didn't want to do it, but it was good for me in the long run.
11: We only got about 2.5 minutes left. You look at all the tournaments that are out there, and I think most golfers that have been around as long as you have and others remember fondly what they called the Crosby. It was something that was very special. Do you have a particular tournament that you continue, that you consider in that light?
24: I would say it's exactly the tournament you just mentioned, the Crosby. The AT&T Pebble Beach National Pro-Am, I think, is one of the most important tournaments on the PGA Tour. I was fortunate enough to win it back in 1995 with my partner, Jack Lemmon, and I continue to go back and play it now and will for many years, even after the age of 50. The reason it's one of the most important tournaments on the PGA Tour is because it combines not only the PGA Tour players playing historic golf at Pebble Beach, but it also gets us a chance to play inside the ropes as partners with the CEOs of the major corporations that support our game, not only from January, but from January through December, whether it's Nissan or Honda or Toyota or Lexus or anybody, Constellation Energy, corporations like that, Geldwin, AT&T, these are the corporations that support our tour, and we have a chance to partner with these CEOs. Now, if you tried to call up and get 20 minutes with the AT&T CEO, you wouldn't even get to talk to his first assistant. But here, we have a chance to partner with him for 3 or 4 days, have dinner, shoot the breeze, get to know them. That's invaluable time. And anybody that's looking to grow their business will tell you, you just can't buy that kind of time. So as a PGA Tour, we need to educate our players to understand how important that tournament is.
11: Did Jack ever make the cut down at the Crosby?
24: You know, he and I never made the cut as a team. I obviously had great success there, but unfortunately, Jack Lemmon never made the cut, bless his heart. And the end of his life came before he could make the cut at Pebble Beach. But my gosh, nobody loved the game of golf more than Jack Lemmon.
11: You got about 25 seconds. Are you happy with the way the book came out, Peter?
24: Yes, very happy. It's a compilation of a lot of stories from my years, 30 years on the tour. And every story, I hope it makes you laugh. I hope people enjoy it.
11: Peter, I can imagine it will. I'm going to take it with me on my next trip. Congratulations. You're welcome here anytime, my friend. Continued good luck out there on the senior tour, and come back and visit with us again here on Sports Byline.
24: Thanks so much. Great to talk with you.
11: Peter Jacobson, of course, on with his new book entitled Embedded Balls, 7 PGA Tour Victories, and also he was named the PGA Tour's Comeback Player of the Year in 2003. And that was at the age of 49 years old. And he's absolutely right about it. Golf does lend itself to some great stories. And it was interesting to hear what he had to say about Vijay Singh as well. We'll take a break, come back, continue with more of you and Sports Byline.
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4: 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Here's Ron Barr.
5: When it comes to sports franchises, each one have their icon. If you think about NBA basketball, you've got to think of the Boston Celtics, maybe the New York Knicks. When it comes to baseball, of course, the Yankees, the Boston Red Sox, and the Chicago Cubs. And I think when we talk about football, you've got to talk about the Cleveland Browns and certainly the Green Bay Packers. Well, there's a wonderful book out about the Green Bay Packers called Green Bay Packers Legends in Green and Gold. And the author of this book, William Pavletic, joins us on Sports Byline. First of all, William, what was the motivation for writing this, aside from the fact that you've been a passionate Packer fan all your life?
6: Thanks for having me on the show, Ron. I would have to say it was one of those things where there are a lot of great books on the Green Bay Packers and the history of the Packers. And, you know, they're either very detail-oriented, where they go into very minute statistics, which are fantastic books, or they're very vague, quick overviews of the Packers with a couple of pictures, and they say, hey, they won a couple of Super Bowls, and, you know, they used to be really good. But no book ever, you know, that I was able to come across was just a fun coffee table read that you could pick it up, read a couple sections of Packer history, kind of catch up, and then move along.
5: There is something that makes the Packers unique. What is that, William?
6: I think it's the tradition and the fact that the Packers represent the state of Wisconsin as much as, let me start over on that. I would have to say that what makes the Packers unique is that because they are theoretically owned by the city, they are as much of the city is of them. And it's a very wonderful relationship where it's, the Packers are so intricate in the magic that is Green Bay.
5: Does it also not reflect corporate mentality? Is that one of the things that makes it unique?
6: I would have to say Green Bay takes a lot of pride in its blue-collar heritage, and the Packers have always represented that, you know, in a lot of unique ways, and I think that's another reason why the bond between the city and the team is so strong.
5: I don't know that a lot of people, William, understand the heritage of this franchise and how it got started. Give us a history lesson on the Packers.
6: Well, basically, Curly Lambeau played college football at Notre Dame, and he ended up dropping out after his freshman year, and he was a high school football star in the local Green Bay community, and he came back home and he started working at the Indian Packing Company. And while he was there, club teams, you know, town teams were really popular during that era. And he basically asked the Indian Packing Company to kind of sponsor him and his team to, you know, sponsor them for the season. So they went ahead and sponsored him, and it kind of naturally fit that the Packers became the team name, being that they were the corporate sponsors.
5: You break this book down into different Packer eras. How did you determine which era you were going to talk about?
6: Well, it basically boiled down to the Packers are notorious for having very high highs and very low lows during their franchise history, and it was pretty easy to break it down. Basically, you had the high areas of the Lambeau era, the Lombardi era, and then the recent Mike Holmgren era, and then the lows are basically everything in between, and it was pretty easy to delineate the chapters in the book and also the Packer history.
5: Let's talk a little bit about the Curly Lambeau era, because that goes from 1919 to 1949. Tell me a little bit about that era.
6: Well, basically, Curly was the founder of the Packers, and he started them out as a town team, and then basically was able to finance a franchise into the newly formed National Football League in 1921. And it was one of those things where he was the driving force behind the team.

0: Oakwood Lodge, which was the Packers training facility. And I think there was some issue with Curley spending some money, unauthorized funds, I guess you would say.
1: Next era was navigating through mediocrity, the lean years, which was between 1950 and 1958. And I suppose when you have somebody who's as dominating as Curley Lambeau was after that, and we saw the same thing happen with Vince Lombardi as well, that it was probably hard to follow up on that.
0: Yeah, and, you know, the Packers struggled financially, and the 50s is when the NFL as a league basically started finding their legs and really competing as a nationally recognized sport. And even though the Packers were, you know, succeeding as a franchise and being a part of the National Football League, financially they were struggling and just couldn't compete with the emerging franchises, you know, as the NFL moved westward, like with Los Angeles and the Cleveland Browns and San Francisco 49ers entered the league at that time. So it was just one of those things where the Packers had hit a lull with talent and competing for talent and competing with salaries.
1: As you know, William, everything kind of ebbs and flows and goes in cycles, and then the next one was the rise of Titletown USA, which was the Vince Lombardi era between 1959 and 1967. Now, if my memory serves me correctly, was he not an assistant coach with the New York Giants before he came to the Packers?
0: Yes, he was. He, ironically enough, was a coordinator alongside Tom Landry in New York with the Giants, which makes it really ironic how the two of them were common foes on the football field against one another in the 60s, especially the 66 and 67 NFL championship games.
1: How did he build that era of those successful teams?
0: Well, ironically enough, a lot of the talent that he inherited back in 1959 when he first started coaching the Packers was already there. And I really truly feel it was his driving force and really inspiring them to overachieve that turned them from perennial losers into winners. You know, he was able to replenish the roster with draft picks and the occasional trade, but for the most part, it was him as a motivator, I think, that turned them from a sub-500 team into world champions.
1: And the thing that I find interesting about that era with Lombardi, it was his way or the highway, but yet he did have some individuals there, because if you think about some of the players that were there that were individuals, it was hard for them to adapt to Vince Lombardi, but then there were other players who were like Bart Starr, who were very comfortable with that autocratic rule.
0: Yeah, and what I find most interesting is, you know, in the years since Mr. Lombardi has passed away, his relationship with Paul Hornung has always been one of the most intriguing in my eyes, because by far Paul Hornung was the biggest rebel on that team when it came to following the rules. Paul Hornung was the one that would always sneak out and try and break curfew, and he obviously got in trouble for the gambling scandal in the 60s, but yet Lombardi treated him almost like a son and really, you know, almost enjoyed what Paul Hornung represented, because it was the polar opposite of who he was.
1: Why do you think that was?
0: I couldn't even fathom a guess. I mean, maybe just the fact that Paul Hornung represented everything that Lombardi wasn't, in regards to kind of living by the seat of his pants, always looking for the good times in life instead of being disciplined and super focused. I mean, Hornung was the type that would skip curfew and then wander into a locker room without anyone knowing it moments before a game, suit up, and then have a phenomenal game. Whereas Lombardi was the consummate. He would always be practicing. He would always be, focused on the goals ahead, whereas Hornung was so much of a free spirit.
1: And that Lombardi era, for those people that might not remember, was 1959 through 1967. It was a relatively short era. Why did he leave?
0: I think, the unspoken word is he knew that the run was over. Basically, by the time the Packers won Super Bowl II, his team was a shell of what it was earlier in the decade, and he knew that he was no longer able to sustain that level of success, and he didn't want to taint his image. He wanted to go out on top. He also was interested in obtaining ownership in the franchise, which, based on the articles of incorporation of the Green Bay Packers at the time,

0: said that no one individual could obtain ownership of the team. And that, I think, kind of soured on him, and he became the general manager after he stepped down as coach for 1 year. And I think he was just bored being the general manager, sitting up in a booth watching other coaches and players execute on the field, and he had no direct say in how the team performed or how they would execute plays on any given game day.
1: And, of course, he did come back to the sidelines with the Washington Redskins. That's where I got to know him as well, as a very young sportscaster at that time. And I'll never forget in the locker room after a game in which he had won his seventh game of the season, which guaranteed him a winning season. And obviously he could be very intimidating. And I asked him, I said, Coach, how do you feel about having a winning season? And he was very kind to me. He looked at me, and with that slight smile on his face, says, if you remember correctly, I've never had anything but a winning season. Let's talk about the next two eras, life after Lombardi and grasping at greatness, because they kind of go hand in hand in a sense. Because anytime you follow a legend like that, it's got to be almost impossible. And I think that that was what was really the hangover, was it not, of the Green Bay Packer years until they were finally back into the 90s, able to get some excellence returning there.
0: Yeah, absolutely, Ron. Basically, the late 60s and early 70s were, I would almost say, kind of an era that the Packers are dealing with in regards to some of the great players are still around. They still have moments of greatness. They, you know, there's hopes that they can overachieve and, you know, achieve the success that they had, you know, been enjoying previously. But at the same time, there's obviously some rebuilding going on, and even though the team almost looks the same, they're not performing the same and starting to fall back into the mediocre teams of the NFL.
1: In the last segment you talk about, which is the return to excellence era, that was reclaiming Titletown 92 through 96. And interestingly enough, it also was around an outstanding quarterback, just like it was with Bart Starr. The same thing happened, of course, with Brett Favre.
0: Absolutely, yeah. I mean, it was one of those things where, you know, from the day Ron Wolf traded for Brett Favre, he basically said his hopes would be pinned and recognized on the arm of that maverick, gunslinging Southern Mississippian.
1: Why did he fit in so well up in Green Bay? Because he was almost, you know, as you said, an outsider coming into the deep north.
0: I would say the reason Brett Favre was able to succeed in Green Bay is because Mike Holmgren is known as a disciplinarian. I mean, I remember watching those games in the early 90s when Favre was, you know, just starting to learn the system and was thrown in because of a Don Majkowski injury. Favre was always very undisciplined, and I think Holmgren was able to reel him in and realize the raw talents that he had and form them into executing plays and being successful. And that was definitely something, from my understanding, that Jerry Glanville, when he was the coach of the Atlanta Falcons, was not able to do with Favre when he was sitting on the bench.
1: I think you know as well as I do that last era you talked about, 92 to 96, that's where kind of really free agency came into play in the National Football League. The salary cap really started biting into teams and everything. Do you think they'll be able to ever return to that excellence again?
0: I absolutely do. I mean, it's one of those things, what you've learned over, say, the past 10, 15 years since free agency has been as explosive and domineering in the NFL as it has, teams kind of go in cycles. You know, a team will find a lot of success, and then due to salary cap constraints, will kind of teeter off. And then from there, you know, they'll have a couple of lean years, and then they'll rebuild themselves and be successful again. I think we're starting to kind of see that with the Cowboys. You definitely see that happening with the New England Patriots. And, you know, even someone like the Pittsburgh Steelers are able to, you know, as long as Bill Cowher's been there, they've kind of gone through cycles. And those teams are succeeding.
1: We've got about 30 seconds left, but after you researched the book, wrote the book, what was the thing that surprised you the most about what you found out about the Packers?
0: I think it was, you know, some of the little nuggets that, you know, I've always considered myself a diehard Packer fan, but there were a lot of fun facts that I kind of stumbled across that even as a diehard fan you're not familiar with or you're not raised to learn, and it's just things you assume. And one of my funnest facts was discovering where the G on the Packers helmet was devised, and when it was devised, and how it was implemented.
1: I want to thank you very much, William, for joining us. It's an excellent book, and I'm going to recommend it to everybody. Thanks. Come back again and join us on Sports Byline.
0: Thank you very much, Ron. I appreciate it.
1: The name of this book is Green Bay Packers Legends in Green and Gold. The author, William Pavletich, joining us this hour on Sports Byline. And he has always been a Green Bay Packer fan. For him, this was a labor of love. We continue with more of you in Sports Byline.
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6: Hey, your mama is in here.

0: I mean, honestly, why go to college? If I was this smart out of high school, why go to college for any other profession? And then same thing with fishing. Like, if you're this good, he's made the correct path, and he's been planning for the correct path for a while now. And so, yeah, it's crazy how he's missed three cuts, but they're all what we would say a bomb, which is bottom 20 in the tournament. And if he just finishes 60th or 65th, just misses the cut, it's a runaway in his favor. But he is now the pursuer.
1: Well, you know, basketball has the one-and-doners, right? So we don't have that in professional fishing. And it's happening again, by the way, with Fisher and I. He's not having the exact success that Trey has had, but he's already won. And I mean, he's going to be a stud. There's no doubt about it. So we're finding more and more that are going from, you know, graduating, missing their prom to go fish and making it to the Elite Tour. So we'll see if that trend continues. Now, the interesting thing is, as Corey said, my goal is to get through Pascua-Tank, and he thinks it sets up for him. It's his kind of fishing and all that. I know last year we went there in April. Now, it's a totally different animal going there in June. But, you know, just taking a look back, Trey McKinney finished third last year there, and Corey was 31. So, yeah, I know the lead is now, or 34. So I know the lead is now 20 points for Corey, but it could flip-flop again in one tournament. They were 31 points separated from each other last year, so it could change that quick.
0: Oh, absolutely. I mean, if it stays at 20, people will panic and say that Trey can't make it up. But that is the difference in winning the St. Lawrence and someone finishing in the top 25. So it is still would be not decided for AOI until basically the next to last or the last day of the season. And so, yeah, that's the true test, though, is the Pascua-Tank, because Corey's supreme confidence up north. I think the biggest one that we think about is Champlain. Corey's had great success there. Trey has had, like, okay. Yeah. So nothing like his other track records of places with top tens. He's done much better at the St. Lawrence every year than he has maybe at Champlain in the years we've gone. And so, I think that the Pascua-Tank still truly a toss-up. You could take some stock in their last year's event, but like you said, it's the first time we ever went there. It was in April this year. It's in June. I think June opens it up to be a little bit more fishy, but we may not see the top end weight, you know, blown away like we did Kyle Welcher. I think you see a lot more rivers come into play. I think it'll be less risky. Maybe the wind blows a little bit less most of the time in the summertime at the beach, which we are like a hop, skip, and a jump from the beach in North Carolina. The wind stops blowing. You know, yeah. It's the perfect suntan days. You got it. The sun comes up, the water warms up, the beach is warm, and you get in a tan. No winds to deal with.
1: So those guys can make the run. If it's less wind,
0: the water won't feel as big, and maybe the Chowan, the Roanoke, the Pequimans, the Alligator, you know, Currituck Sound, all those different things can come into play more than just right by the ramp. Even though right by the ramp is supremely good fishing water, there'll be a lot more water in play where you could compete with only half a day of fishing compared to it's hard to beat somebody fishing right by the ramp when it's already more of a slow bite, when it's already more of a spawning bite and it takes more time to get your weight. That's the deal. When you're able to go and fish, it'll be interesting. And we've got a new bait to employ.
1: No!
0: The shallow trees. We got a new bait to
1: employ. I heard about that.
0: We'll see how that affects it. People have been losing their mind about it, but we see it every year, it seems.
1: Yeah, well, four of them just showed up at my door this week, but, not the $150 off of eBay ones, though, but, I was able to find some that hopefully will replicate that deal. Yeah, I mean, I think 60s and 70s are still in play. The Kyle Welcher's 118 pounds was a perfect storm of spawning fish. That's gone. I mean, I just don't see that happening. Not saying that Welcher is not the guy that's still going to be very competitive there because this is his kind of fishing. But 75 pounds, 77 pounds could win this tournament, which is where everybody was. 73 pounds was second place last year, and Welcher was just like on a different planet than everybody else. But he's definitely, I think that, you know, that's not going to exist there. I mean, he's coming back to the field, in this one. I don't think anybody's going to run off and hide with this one.
0: Yeah, I think that honestly you'll see more guys with 80 pounds than you did in the last one, even though the winner had 118. Like you said, second was still in the low 70s. I think the weights will be a lot better through the top 10. I think 8th, 9th, and 10th has a shot to win maybe on the final day compared to before where they didn't really have a shot to win after day two. So I think that we have a lot more consistent weights in the field at the top, and it's much more of a fight. And I think that you can have three or four guys, you know, in that upper, you know, in the over 80

0: it's looking that way with a lot of guys at the top of the leaderboard right now.
1: Well, that, we mentioned that. However, 11 of the last 12 were ranked one or two in the world at some point. So, other than Jimmy Walker, I think, you're looking at some of the big names. I mean, we ran down that list. You got Justin Thomas winning a couple times. Brooks Koepka winning three. Colin Morikawa, Phil Mickelson, which was an improbable win as a nearly 51-year-old.
0: Hideki's up there. He's 1-1.
1: Xander Hideki?
0: Yeah.
1: PGA? No.
0: No, he's won a major.
1: I'm talking PGAs.
0: Oh, okay.
1: I'm just talking straight PGA.
0: Gotcha.
1: Xander, Scotty last year. So, a lot of big names. And those are all Americans, in case you are keeping score at home. So, all right. Let's talk about some of the storylines. Let's start with Garrick Higgo. Bob, this was bizarre. This is one of the more puzzling things I've ever seen. Now, having someone be late to the tee, I was hoping he'd have a good story. Like, you know what? I knew I shouldn't have ate that sauce last night, and it hit me at the wrong time, and I had to go to the boys' room, and it made me late, but I'm just really glad I made it to the tee time at all. Okay, that's a good story. Instead, it was this weird sort of like, I don't know, dude. Like, I was... I was there. I mean, I was late, but I wasn't late, if you know what I mean. So I don't really, technically, I don't know if I should be there. It's not really my job to be there early. And I don't understand. Like, I don't know. I mean, but I was late, but I get it. But I mean, and it was just like.
0: But I wasn't late.
1: Yeah. And Marty Smith, I think, hit it exactly on the head when he said, were you a little too casual? Yeah. Like, way too casual. Like, he cost him the weekend. He missed a shot. He missed the cut by a shot, and he had a two-shot penalty to start the day. He shot 67, but he had to add two for a 69. Like, that's a big, big deal. Instead of tied for the lead after the first round, he was two back and then misses the cut. Like, that's... Dude.
0: He misses it by a single shot.
1: Casual. I mean, this is not casual dollars you're playing with. This is, like, serious dollars you're playing with, right?
0: Yeah, so 7-18 was his starting time. When 7-18 hit, he was not on the tee. He was still on the putting green. And his caddy's yelling at him to get over there. From the first tee.
1: I can't wait to hear what the caddy says about this, by the way.
0: Oh yeah, I know. And that's what's going to be really fun. Next hour, we're going to have him on and talk about this and get some stories from him. But, he comes ripping over, and by the time he gets there, it's a little after 7:19. So he has missed his starting time. And by virtue of missing that, it's automatic two shots, and that's tacked onto the first hole. If he wouldn't have gotten there until after the group was in the fairway and they'd hit their second shots, he would have been disqualified. But most golf professionals will be on the first tee at least 5 minutes before their time, will get the scorecard from the official, and then you trade scorecards with your players, and then they'll get their pin sheet so that they can know where the pins are. They'll get any tees if they want. A pencil to put in their book with their pin sheet and their yardages and that kind of thing. And then they leave themselves plenty of time to not stress out about the first hole. And this guy's run into the first hole from the practice green. I was there. No, you weren't. Sorry.
1: Look, he says it's not my job to be there 10 minutes early. No one was saying you need to be 10 minutes early. You just need to not be late. And it is your job, by the way, to not be late.
0: Yes.
1: Like, as a professional, that's part of managing the situation. So not
0: that's
1: only did it
0: cost you... black and white rule.
1: It is. Yeah, and that's what he said. He goes, it's really not measurable. He also made that comment. And I'm like, well, like, the clock? Like, Rolex is the sponsor of the tournament. Like... the one thing that is measurable is time. Time is absolutely measurable. It's not it's not subjective. It is time. Like, it's, think about every other sport. When they go back and they look at it, did the ball leave their hand before the shot clock expired? Did he get it off at the end of the game in time? Like, there's no, like, subject. It is. You can measure it. It's an absolute. The clock either hit zero or it didn't. You either missed your time or you didn't. I don't care if it's 1 second, 10 seconds. Like, you shouldn't be anywhere near that.
0: And they had a picture of him on the green with a timestamp up in the corner.
1: It's so bizarre.
0: And he's just standing on the green putting at 7:18 when he should have been on the first tee.
1: And he said
0: he should have been on the first tee by 7:15.
1: Yeah, at least.
0: At least.

0: on eligibility.
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5: Joined by a good friend of ours, a two-time winner on the PGA Tour, been out doing it for going on 15 years. Troy Merritt is our guest. Troy, what's happening, man?
6: Hey, guys. Doing all right. How are y'all doing?
5: Good. Down in New Orleans this week, a little team event for you, huh?
6: Yeah, Shep and I ended up getting the last spot in the field, taking advantage of the Brooks Koepka rule. So all I'm doing is disappointing my family by missing football games and a violin recital to play some more golf. Pretty much par for the course.
5: It's like, this is what I do. This is what I do, guys. I've been doing it your whole life, before you were born, right?
7: That's right.
6: Yeah, just one last year, but looking forward to it.
5: One last year? Is this it?
6: Yeah, I think this will be it full time for sure. My oldest will be in high school here in the fall, and his little brother will be right behind him. And he got diagnosed with the carpal tunnel in both hands, so I think that's been the issue the last 3-4 years. So I'll get that taken care of after the season and just kind of enjoy my family and my hands again.
7: There you go. How old are you, Troy?
6: I turned 40 last fall.
7: Oh, okay, so you're 10 years away from the senior tour.
6: Yeah, I'm hoping they change that to 45. That would be nice.
7: Yeah.
5: So, Taylor Swift comes out with her Life of a Showgirl album to try to basically pull the curtain back a little bit on what it's like to be an entertainer. You're basically giving us you're at this Life of a Tour Pro, stage where, you know what, when you're winning and traveling and everything's great and then, the rest of the journey, so to speak, is what you've been living the last little bit, huh?
6: Yeah, I mean, it's been a journey for 18 years, and I would say, part of it obviously was really, really good, and a lot of it was, a lot of travel for no results and a lot of time away from family, and it's been in only 18 years, I'd say only, but 18 years is a pretty long time, especially for a kid growing up in Burley, Idaho, out here doing this, so. Looking forward to kind of taking it easy, and if I get into an event here or there, that'd be great, but if not, more than happy to go home and enjoy being a sports dad.
5: So with that all said, I 18 years, I don't know what the average is, but my guess is it's not 18 years for guys that turn pro and try to make it on tour, let alone winning a couple of events and, having the career that you've had. People could look it up and see that you've made over $13 million in your career,

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6: We're back on Mouthing Off All Over the World. I'm Jeff Taylor, joined as always by the continental lover, Eddie Mansfield.
7: You know, we talked a lot of smack today, and you know something? That NFL draft's coming up, and I just can't wait to see it.
6: I'll be happy to no longer have to see Mel Kiper Jr. on a Zoom call. I will say that for sure. The NFL draft, excited about it because, you know, it's the next crop of young guys coming into the NFL. You get to pontificate on who's going to be a difference maker immediately, what kind of future these guys are going to hold. Some of these guys, we won't even remember who they are in a couple of years. They'll be out of the league or so buried on a bench that they won't matter. But that's the excitement of this, is you never know who is going to be, you know, the next huge superstar in the NFL.
7: You know, you better watch that second round, man, because there's a lot of great players in that second round.
6: Yeah, it's interesting to go back and look at where guys were taken and how the hype machine sort of, you know, plays down a lot of these guys that end up being the big stars, you know, the guys that aren't the number one overall draft pick that fall deeper into the draft. And, you know, Shador Sanders comes to mind. Is he going to be a huge superstar? Because basically the Tom Brady, the big sort of Josh Allen, the Patrick Mahomes treatment goes to him.
7: It's not because he's not pitching himself and getting out there and saying, hey, I'm the greatest thing, you know. I just don't believe in the dude, man.
6: No, I was, you know, I was saying that mostly in jest. I don't think Shador Sanders will be...
7: Well, he's trying like hell.
6: We'll never forget him. You know, that's the one thing, is he will never be forgotten. He will have been talked about so much that even if he is out of the league in 2 years, people will be like, remember Shador Sanders? They'll be like, yeah, he was a Cleveland Browns quarterback, right? Well, sort of, he was.
7: You know, come on. You know what I'm excited about is with the Raiders... Raiders are going to turn the whole thing around, man.
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6: Yes, he very much fits the Raider mold. Hey, Eddie, we're out of time here. Tell him goodbye.
7: Hey, for the other guy, this is the Continental Lover, Eddie Mansfield, saying, see you next week.

0: watch you practice and to watch you interact with your teammates, some very special guys, Marshall Faulk and Orlando Pace, and you know, you're just a ton of great, great football players I watched. And the thing that I wondered about, I used to look at guys like you, and I would say, you know, these guys are going to have an opportunity to experience a lot of glamour and experience, you know, just the names being called every time they catch a ball. And whereas a big guy like me, you know, I might get my name called in a game for holding. And I remember watching you, Ike, and I remember thinking to myself, this guy works so hard. I wonder how is he going to be able to last. And so when I look back and I see that you played 16 years in the National Football League, I know how difficult it was for me to get the couple of decades in that I did. Tell me about that process, your mindset, and right. what were you thinking, you know, as you prepared for a season?
1: Well, Jack, I think it's like this because, you know, as rookies, when I came in 94, probably when you came in 76, there were, you know, statements or proclamations or prophecies that people say, you know, this only lasts so long. You've been an offensive lineman, you probably only last 3 years in the league, or you probably only last, you know, 3 years in the National Football League as a wide receiver. Right. You know, when I heard stuff like that, I chose not to believe it. I chose to believe that I can play as long as I wanted to play. I can be highly productive as long as I would be highly productive. So that was all always mindset. If it didn't agree with some of the goals that I set for myself, I was quick to really just, you know, pluck it out like a weed and replant another thought. And I think that's what helped my longevity. And on top of that, I saw guys like you. You played 20. I saw guys like Jerry Rice. He was playing, you know, 10-plus years. Michael Irvin, he played a while. Other guys like Henry Ellard, he played, you know, a very long time in the National Football League.
0: That's
1: and
0: right.
1: I figured if those guys could do it, you know, I could do it the exact same way. And from a nutrition standpoint, I think that was a really a key in my career. I started to learn about nutrition, what worked with the body, what didn't work for the body. And I really honed in on that, you know, probably after my eighth or ninth year. That really pushed me to really have the longevity that I had.
0: Mm-hmm. Well, you never would have thought that you played as long as you did when people watch you work. In fact, I remember a scenario where it was said that, you know, one of the reasons why you had the hamstring was because you didn't participate in the off-season program for enough reps, and you didn't have 55% participation in the off-season program, and that was the reason you hurt. But then I came to find out, I'm thinking, how could that be? I come to find out when Mike Marks was hired as the offensive coordinator, one of his main charges was to make sure yes. that he got you healthy and kept you on the field, and the number thing he did was limit your reps. Because right. I don't ever remember you being a guy that didn't work hard. And that right. was the problem. You were overworking and therefore hurting yourself, and you just had inability to take yourself out of those situations. Talk to right. me about, if you were a young guy, a young Isaac Bruce, what would you tell, how would you advise him about the difference between tough, tenacious working and then yeah. being healthy, keeping yourself healthy?
1: Yeah, it's definitely important. Being able to, you know, experience rest, you know, force yourself to rest if you have to at times, and do all you can to learn about nutrition, what works with the body, what foods work with the body, what works, what doesn't work with the body. So to me, that was extra important. The one thing I would tell a younger version of myself is that, you know, your mindset going in to anything that, you know, at a high level, playing football at a high level, is of the utmost importance. You believing that you can do something starts between the ears, and that would be the info or the wisdom that I would give to a younger version of myself.
2: Wow, that's
3: you know, I love to watch sports for the concentration value, and talking to you guys and talking to guests we've had on the show, it is all about concentrating, giving it that yeah. little extra advantage. You have to be there, be in person on the ground, and have your feet planted there. And I think that nutrition, everything is part of it. When you guys retire, do you continue doing that? You guys are in good shape. Isaac Bruce, you look in good shape.
2: Yeah.
3: What's the secret now as you continue?
1: That's the same thing. It's part of the routine or the habits that you built while you're playing, and continue to, you know, participate in those habits.

0: Vince Ferragamo, don't you sometimes just want to flop on the bed and turn on a James Bond movie and sit there with a beer or something? Does that ever happen? Isaac, we start with you first. Is there a moment when you just kind of let all go for a while?
1: Mike, I think we all want that. But the thing is, just how long do you allow it to happen? You know, mine may be for 30 minutes, you know, and then I get up and I go do something else. Other people may be for an hour. And then, unfortunately, you got people that do it for 5 and 6 years at a time.
0: Well, that's bad.
1: I'd rather go 3 minutes at a time, get a little rest, and, you know, just say forget it. But I get back on the horse.
0: James Bond movie is 2.5 hours, so you got to give it that.
2: I got to tell you, at my age, though, you know, I watched a movie the other night, Conclave, you know.
0: Oh, boy.
2: I fell asleep at the movie.
3: I have a tendency to try to stay active. You know, I try to go 3-4 days a week to the gym and get some cardio, get some lifting, you know, so I want to just turn into a big blob, you know, because I still have a pretty hearty appetite.
2: Yeah, you know what he ate for lunch today, don't you?
0: Don't look at me when you guys say a big blob.
3: I still have a pretty hearty appetite, and I know that if I eat the way and enjoy different foods that I do and don't train and don't lift, I'm going to run into some more health issues. Can I ask Isaac one more
0: question?
3: Sure,
0: a minute and a half, yeah.
3: And this is why, Isaac, yeah, I've wondered about this. I don't think I've ever asked you, but, you know, the whole time we were at the Rams, certainly the 20 years that I was there and the whole time that you were there, 14 years, our dreaded and hated enemy was the San Francisco 49ers. And then I got to look up. I'm in retirement, and I'm enjoying retirement, and I got to look up and see my favorite wide receiver, the Rams, of all times out there with a San Francisco 49er, with a San Francisco 49er uniform.
0: Yeah, here we go.
3: What in the world? How did we get to that point, Isaac? Please tell me.
1: Jackie, let me tell you, man. It was
0: 30 seconds to calm him down, Isaac. Go for it.
1: The hardest thing I ever had to do. You guys mentioned that Fred Dreyer. It's a reason why I like the show Hunter. He refused to go to San Fran. But listen, I had a little bit more football in me, and they were the takers, the perfect spot. I tried to sabotage, but I just couldn't make myself do it.
0: Great answer.
2: Best of luck, Isaac. And if we can help your foundation, Isaac Bruce Foundation, let us know. We'd love to help.
0: Yeah.
1: Yes, sir. I appreciate it. Thank you, man. Love you guys. Love you, Jackie.
3: All right, man. Appreciate you. I'll talk to you later.
0: Isaac Bruce, thanks for being with us. We're going to take a quick break. Come back with more on
3: the greatest, life. The greatest receiver I've played with.
0: The greatest receiver on turf, I'll tell you that. We'll be back with more on Point Live. Thanks for being with us. Check it out with our website, onpointlive.net. YouTube, follow us there, On Point Live with Vince and Jackie.
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2: And welcome back. Wow, what a show. What a show. I wasn't lying to you guys in the beginning when I told you that we had great interviews lined up. And a huge thank you to David Baker for giving us a deeper look at the Hall of Fame's mission and lasting impact on youth sports. And of course, a big shout out to legendary Hall of Famer, wide receiver Isaac Bruce for sharing his Hall of Fame journey and what it takes to achieve true greatness in the NFL. If today's conversation taught us anything, it's that football is about more than just X's and O's. It's about legacy, leadership, and the power of inspiring the next generation. And that's what those two gentlemen 100% did. And it was a pleasure to talk to them. It was a really interviews, and next week, when the guys are back, I bet the guys will want to break down the NCAA March Madness championship game. And we'll probably want to debate and talk about the ending of the NBA season and what the playoffs look like and the matchups that we're in store for. I know Jackie loves his basketball and will be ready and ready to go to get those playoffs started.
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0: for the Fred Dreyer Show. I'm Michael Horn with producers Corey Marino and J.D. Jeremy Gaten. Yes, the show that has not one, but two producers and an announcer. We're waiting for the star of our show. Those of you that like to watch this on Facebook Live and on YouTube know what I'm talking about. Let's go down to the field right now and announcer John Ramsey and see what's going on down there in the field.
1: Yes.
0: Ladies and gentlemen,
1: we are waiting the all-pro defensive end, the part-time sports announcer on TV, and future iconic actor with series like Hunter, Land's End, and so many more. Get ready, everybody. Here he comes. We're talking about number 89, Fred Dreyer.
2: You just pulled the water out of Corey's pants.
3: I did. I reached over and got him right by the jaws.
0: I don't think you poured water on those pants. I think they've been wet all day. They've been wet all day.
3: This is a good shot.
0: They've been wet all day. You got to prepare for the show.
3: I mean, I'll be right with you guys.
0: Sorry, John Ramsey does have a... Those of you that don't know, there was a great Dodger announcer for many years and Ram announcer at the Coliseum and Dodgers at Dodger Stadium, John Ramsey. And he had a style that was like none other than these guys now. Likewise, in New York, you played... You were blessed, Fred. You played for the New York Giants.
3: You bet.
0: And you played for the Rams. Who was a longtime announcer there with the Giants? He was there forever. I knew I'd catch you, so I didn't toss your curveball.
3: Thanks a lot.
0: Good, we got a break. I can look it up for us. Both of us.
3: I was just thinking of him as it.
0: I know.
3: He was starting to do that.
0: Yeah.
3: That just shows you, you know, I'm finished. I'm done.
0: No, you're not. We're just starting the show.
3: I'm ready to fold the tent.
0: We got a lot
3: see
0: to
3: this,
0: talk about.
3: See all the stuff behind me here? All
0: hey, Corey,
3: this,
0: yes.
3: All of this stuff. Yeah. All that. I'm taking it with me when I leave.
0: Stay there. Corey, you got time to dry your pants off, too. We got a lot to talk about here.
3: Bob Shepard.
0: Oh, look at him, ladies and gentlemen. How do you like that?
3: The great,
0: grabbed
3: Bob
0: it, ladies and gentlemen.
3: The great
0: that
3: Bob
0: puts
3: Shepard.
0: Fred Dreyer on the scoreboard. He has a chance on today's show to win cash, ladies
2: not
0: and gentlemen.
2: Not UJI either.
0: Bob Shepard. Bob, you know, talk more like
3: first
0: this.
3: First prize should be $89.
0: Bob Shepard here will be back. Bob Shepard.
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0: 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We're on there as well. We're everywhere. We're asking some help today. You know, we have other sports shows here. We got Jackie Slater and Vince Ferragamo. They have a nice cheese sponsor. We got, Ron Say. He's got Melissa's Produce. And by the way, did I mention that Corey Marino and J.D. Jeremy Dayton are producing our show? They went out and got a sponsor for you, Fred. And I don't think it's becoming you. And I'd like to maybe get your fan club, Works For Me, to find somebody to sponsor your show. Because getting in and out of the bathtub is not exactly the best sponsor, I think, for your show. And
3: What's getting in and out of the bathtub?
0: It's one of those that's got the door on it where you can walk in. Remember to drain the water out first, and then you go in. You fill it with water. I'm not complaining, JD and Corey, but come on.
3: Sounds like
2: I was working on the rubber ducky.
0: Yeah, well, you can have one of those in there as well, too. So, Works For Me, we need some help from you. That's what we got to do.
3: I still don't know.
0: and explain to Fred who is
3: you know what we were talking about?
0: What?
3: We should do a live remote once a month because the show is so tiny. We should get it once a month. And right down the street here at the donut shop, next to the cigar store.
0: Yes.
3: My two favorite things.
0: Cigars and donuts.
3: Yep, cigars and donuts. And you know, we're just fitting it in. You know, they'll be selling donuts right here. You can imagine it.
2: There's a massage place there, too. Just get massages while we're talking at the same time.
0: Never heard about that, Jackie.
3: That's
0: surprisingly, you happen to know about it. Corey, you know anything we can do a remote from?
8: No.
0: Okay. Now,
3: since you California, everything's empty. Everything is available to us.
0: Burned down. Let me ask you this, Fred. I don't know if you ever worked at a donut shop, but it's a true story. Right now, Krispy Kreme is offering people that worked for them. Apparently, there was a breach, and your social security number goes out to people and everything. And so, if you were affected by this, not only do you get a free credit service, but people are getting up to $3,500 because of this breach at Krispy Kreme's, and you got to file your claim by June 6th. So I'm figuring, you know, this sounds even better than their buy a dozen, get one donut free deal they got. Apparently, for their employees, they're putting out some cash when they get a breach.
3: Well, have we been breached?
0: Yes, we have in the past, but the people that breached us gave us all the numbers back. Nothing of value there.
3: Oh,
0: our poor employees, including myself.
3: We can't even sue people.
0: No, we couldn't. We could not. All right, I'm going to get to the show here because we've got a good, nice pretty show. But, guys, again, and we'll start with you, Fred, here.
3: Okay.
0: One thing that bothers me, again, are egotistical players. And I like this kid, this Dalton Rushing. He's the kid catcher and plays first base for the Dodgers. And it seems to me, last week we talked about his temper tantrum when he struck out and three guys
3: that was
0: sitting
3: there,
0: they were laughing at him in the front. But now, every time he gets a pitch that he does not think is a ball and a strike, and let's face it, Will Smith, the Dodger catcher, is able to see those things pretty clearly. Dalton rushing taps his helmet and challenges it, and he's always wrong, and the Dodgers lose one of their challenges. What the heck is wrong with a guy early in the game? Forget about whether it's a ball or strike, Dalton. Just get up there and take your three cuts and try and get a hit. What do you think, Fred?
3: Well, I mean, the rule's in there for a reason, and he's got to have a better understanding of how to use the rules than just say that's a terrible call by the ump, you know. So,
0: Corey, your thoughts?
8: Yeah, I think he's just young and dumb and wants to make a name for himself, and so he thinks he's better than he is at the moment. And
0: yeah.
8: He's just young. They'll get him the right way.
3: He's working the knobs.
8: Yeah, you know? Exactly.
0: JD, your thoughts?
2: Yeah, that's just the type of stuff that's celebrated so often on the pro level. So it's just rubbing off on the younger guys.
0: Okay, second point, and I know this is a pet peeve of yours, Fred Dreyer.
3: Yes.
0: Dodgers are ahead 15-1 against the Rockies. And so it's the top of the ninth, and they want to save an arm in the bullpen, and they bring in a position player, in this case, the great Miguel Rojas, and he's lobbing the ball over the plate, and by the time it gets to be like 15-9 or something, was that what the score was, Corey?
3: Yeah, he out-lobbed all the other people.
0: Come on, man. This is ridiculous. This demoralizes the team.
3: Well, it demoralizes everyone, including the fans. You see, there's always scattered boos when, you get a guy like Rojas or anybody, any position player, lobbing the ball. And I don't care who you are, if you're on the other side of that in the other dugout, you know, that pisses you off. Pisses me off.
0: See, I told you it gets to him.
3: Well, it does.
0: It does. It gets to me.
3: And I watched that game, and I watched it when was it Joe Davis?
0: No, Stephen Nelson.
3: Was it Stephen Nelson?
0: Much calmer there with Eric Hill. Yeah,
3: did you know he's half Japanese?
0: I think so, yeah, and he's very calm in the booth. I like his style.
3: Yeah, well, we could talk about that on another show.
0: Okay, we will. Next week, Corey.
3: But the issue is people, I don't know anybody that gets a thrill out of beating somebody 15-1 and then giving up. The other pitcher giving up six runs, five runs, and everybody's laughing like they had. Oh, there was a lob there. You see that? That's not to me. That's breaking the wall of one team saying, you know, not only have we won two World Series in a row, we're going to do it again, and this is what we're going to do.
0: It's kind of a Dalton rushing thing, if you were
3: well,
0: going to.
3: Well,
0: it doesn't work.
3: It doesn't work, and I'm. I don't know. Next time I see some player, probably Rojas, come into the game, I think I'm going to go next door and pet the dog.
0: Well, it gets embarrassing for you if you're the winning team, and like you say, it sends the message like we're the greatest team in the league, so we can put our guy out there until the game starts getting kind of close, and then you go like, gee, I hope we get that last out. And it's not nice to the visiting team for putting in there, even though they're cracking home runs left and right and bringing the runs in. And then you got a guy warming up in the bullpen anyway. You wanted to save his arm. He had to warm up anyway. Corey, your thoughts on this?
8: Yeah, I think they shouldn't have position players. Just get your long reliever out there and have him go three innings and call
3: it
8: a game.
3: Get the last guy on the bench.
8: Yeah, exactly.
3: And let him go.
8: Get the guy that you're going to send down if someone gets hurt, like if someone gets healthy again, that last guy you brought up. Just get him to go three innings, and if he gets shelled, he gets shelled. But I'd rather have that, a guy who can throw it 95 than
3: there's no reason you could limit to, if you just threw 85 mile an hour fastballs in and out, up and down with your 10th, 11th reliever, that would be just fine. It would be a challenge, and it's not wearing your arm out. Besides, this guy, whoever whoever the guy comes in and pitches for Rojas is gonna get his share of fanfare about we're gonna show this team that we're gonna really wind it up. And we can have fun and still score 60 runs.
0: Maybe you get your, maybe you keep Clayton Kershaw around one more year for just situations like these.
3: I have him throw right-handed.
9: I mean, to play devil's advocate, they probably thought they were demoralized down by 14 runs, and I've seen position players get lucky outs like half the time, you know. When a good at batting average is messing up 7 out of 10 times, you know, it's just one of those things.
0: Roger Bullpen had given up only one run in 20 billion innings, and now with that performance last night, they screwed up that record for the bullpen.
3: Yeah,
0: that
3: record, we could all go there and pitch 3 innings apiece.
0: Okay, we're going to take a break and come back to our 4th inning right after this.
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0: 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You can listen to them. I'm Michael Horn with Corey Marino, J.D. Jeremy Dayton, and the star of our show, Fred Dreyer. Fred, Corey, J.D., I'm jumping into page 9 since we're talking a little baseball here, and that's this Kike Hernandez oblique injury. Corey, explain to us what happened here. He was been on the disabled list since the beginning of the season and just got off it last night, and he's back on it again?
8: Yeah, he was. He had his elbow hurt during the season last year, and then he played injured throughout the playoffs and into the championship, and then after he got surgery. And then he just came back to the Dodgers lineup 2 days ago, on Monday. And he hit an RBI and then got another hit, went 2 for 2. And then in this game, he led off with a home run and hit another RBI as well. But on the double, he pulled up and he had his oblique hurt, so now he's probably going to be out 2 to 8 weeks again. So he came in, went 4 for 4 with 2 doubles, a home run, and 4 RBIs in 2 games. And then now he's back on the IL.
0: Fred, in your football career, did you ever have any pesky injuries like that?
3: No. I never got hurt. I didn't. I played in 157.
8: No,
3: games.
8: You had the thumb. Right.
3: Well, I had. I still have it. the base of my right thumb broke off, and so they went in there in the off season, and you know. That was the off season. I mean, I said, could you get this thing out of here? It's bothering the hell out of me. So I was rolling up. I said, I can't speed shift my Corvette. You know, come on. And so they put me in under the knife, and I pulled this thing out. And you know, we had one of those doctors, that want to be a good pal. So they cut something out of you, and then when you kind of come up out of the fog, and they sit you up like this, and they put it in a little tube, and they rattle it, you know. Hey, Fred, what do you think about this? We got that thing out of there. Now you can go have donuts and stuff.
0: That's our CRN team physician, Dr. Butchviowski. Good doctor, especially when he does root canals. Double-check those out. They're very good. Does not use any twilight sleep, by the way. So, 2 to 8 weeks, Corey?
8: Yeah, it just depends. They have to do the MRIs and the scans and whatnot. They still haven't come out with the grade of oblique strain. So.
0: And that's not just on the Dodgers. That's everywhere. Now, here's one more. You sign these players for a long period of time. Like, how long did the Dodgers sign Freddie Freeman?
8: He was a 12-year, I believe. 12-year contract. Yeah, I think he has 4 left.
0: Okay, so page 10 we're talking here. So Freddie Freeman has now said, and he's a great clutch player, and he comes up and seems to get the right hit, but he says the birth of his daughter, London, has changed how he views the remainder of his baseball career and retirement timeline. He said balancing family and baseball has become difficult. He's missing things for something she'll never know. He said all he ever wanted was a family. All I ever wanted to do was play baseball. It's such a hard thing. He's chasing 300 career hits. He says his boys were born when he was in the off season. His daughter born during the season. And then he said his grandfather gave him some advice to help him out, saying to appreciate the limited time left in his Major League Baseball career. He said, quoting, "You're going to be the best dad, the best husband for the next 50 years."
12: Louisiana Radio Network, I'm Jean Burns. The Senate has given the final okay to the new congressional map, and Governor Landry signed it yesterday. The new map effectively eliminates one black majority district, likely resulting in Louisiana electing 5 Republicans and 1 Democrat in November. ULM political science professor Pearson Cross says this was as predictable an outcome as could ever be.
13: The Republican majority there is imposing its will, and the Democrats and African-American members basically have to step aside and go, okay, okay. You're in the majority.
12: On the heels of a record-breaking Love the Boot week will come another statewide cleanup initiative. In September, Lieutenant Governor Billy Nungesser and Keep Louisiana Beautiful will launch Love Our Waterways. Nungesser says efforts to beautify the Bayou State and protect wildlife won't stop now that Love the Boot week is over.
14: People are not just staying involved during Love the Boot week. We've got groups going out weekly, cleaning up, and hopefully one day we will be able to do other things other than clean up litter in Louisiana.
12: LRN.
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12: Is it possible that gasoline prices have peaked? Here's Joe Gallinaro.
17: Don't look now, but gas prices are coming down.
18: The statewide average down about 13 cents a gallon in the last week. It currently stands at $3.89 a gallon.
17: GasBuddy.com petroleum analyst Patrick DeHaan says that's because of optimism over talks between the U.S. and Iran to reopen the Strait of Hormuz. He says whether a deal can be finalized will dictate whether gas prices have indeed peaked.
18: Gas prices may eventually go right back up if there's not a deal that includes reopening the Strait of Hormuz in very short order.
17: I'm Joe Gallinaro.
12: Louisiana has banned the planned intentional outdoor release of 12 or more Mylar or latex balloons. In order to protect wildlife, waterways, and power grids, the new law classifies mass balloon releases as intentional littering. Penalty for a first offense is $500 and 8 hours of community service. The new law is set to go into effect August 1st. Louisiana Radio Network.
3: What does he indicate his groin?
8: Yeah, with the axe.
3: Oh, with the axe?
8: Yeah.
3: I've done that a million times.
0: I'm sure you
3: have. I do that going into Denny's.
0: I tried doing that a few times, and I had to stop and said, hold on a second.
3: You almost fell over when you had to do it.
0: I said, I can't find it. Hold on a second.
3: Yeah, that's why you had friends, you know.
0: Exactly. Thanks to you guys for helping me out.
3: They can help you with your junk.
9: Fred, is that what you happened? Do when the guy approaches you at the gas station? Are you Fred Dreyer? Is that what you do?
3: Yeah, I just turn around and just give them both barrels.
0: I'll tell you. The Cardinals didn't like it. And apparently the pitcher he said that the manager there was instructing the Cardinals to now throw at the Brewers.
3: At their junk?
0: No, just at them. At them, am I right, Corey?
8: Yeah, so he heard that they wanted to throw at them, so then he was like, throw at this, and then gave him a couple of
3: points. Hey, there you go. Now we're waking up a little bit.
0: If he ever gets a chance to pinch hit, watch out, pal.
3: He's ought to start throwing those curveballs.
0: All right, now here's a positive story, and this may help your Baltimore Orioles. It's certainly
3: Wait a minute, the story we just finished is not a positive story?
0: It is a positive story.
3: Total baseball.
0: Back to the mechanics of baseball.
9: He's like Dalton Rushing.
0: The Rays are bringing back small ball. Listen to this. They got the weakest power hitting teams, ranks number 28 in home runs, but they've got contact hitting, speed, aggressive situational baseball. Are they bunting, Corey, as well?
8: They're bunting at least like 2 to 3 times every couple innings. Yeah, they're using it all. They're going back to the olden days.
0: Fred, your thoughts on that?
3: There you go. There's someone who can think. All you got to do is common sense. You know, if a car is, if you have the red light and you're over here on Wilshire Boulevard and you have the red light, you look up and you say, gee, I better not cross on a red light. Yeah. So sure enough, here comes a truck and a motorcycle, wham, wham. And you say, boy, and the rest of my conversation today is going to be about how lucky I was that I used common sense and got rid of the temptation, you know, to cross against a red light. So now we have any player that can come up, anyone can come up and take a look at where the third baseman is, where the first baseman is, and just carry on. And it's a wonderment how all of this stuff seems to fall into place.
0: Yeah, the
3: common
0: coach,
3: sense.
0: Common sense. The hitting coach says we're just playing baseball. It doesn't matter how hard you hit the ball. It's about moving the baseball. These guys that get into slumps, they're always trying to crank the ball out of the park instead of seeing where the open area is to hit, you know, a base hit. But the last guy I saw do this, other than now Tampa Bay, was Mike Socha, was doing squeeze plays and stuff on the Angels when they were in some winning years over there. And that's been missing from baseball. I'm glad it's back, Fred.
3: Yes, well, it's not back until it catches on where everybody can raise their batting average 300 points by laying down a bunt.
0: JD, are your Orioles doing a little small ball?
9: Well, we are, and we kind of beat the Rays at their own game on Memorial Day. Had a walk-off home run in 13 innings after coming back 3-4 times in that game, and we're looking for the sweep now after they swept us last week.
3: There it is. That's good baseball.
0: We'll take a break, find out more about some good baseball and more. This is the Fred Dreyer Show.
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2: Yes, we do have a question from Chris Cortez asking if you have locked in your July appearance at the Fanboy Expo in Knoxville Convention Center in Tennessee for July.
3: July what?
2: They didn't give me a date. They said Stephanie will be there, but they said in July.
3: I think I'm scheduled. Stephanie tells me where to go.
0: Same as the series, as I recall.
3: You know, we go to the airport to go our separate ways, and yell out the window of the airplane. I yell out the window, and I just say, tell me where I should go, what time I should be there. And right off the top of her head, well, let's see. You'll go to Colorado Springs on the 15th, and she'll rip her off, boy. She's all over that stuff.
0: Okay, so this is upcoming, Corey. Where is it going to be?
2: It's July at the Fanboy Expo at Knoxville Convention Center in Tennessee.
0: Knoxville. Sounds pretty good, Fred.
3: I want you all. I'm going to send a ticket for everybody. I want all of you to show up there.
0: Very nice, guys. Guys, shall we go 3 days in Knoxville, huh?
2: I'm down.
0: Yeah.
2: I haven't been to
4: do that remote show.
0: Yeah.
3: We'll just do it.
0: Bring our guitars, play a little music there in Knoxville, Tennessee. It's good. Maybe jump over and go in there and go to Graceland. See the Elvis Mansion.
3: That's right, baby.
0: Listen to your impressions.
3: We should seek out a hall or a lobby of a hotel somewhere in Elvis country.
0: And do a show. Just
3: BS with everybody and sign autographs, take photographs, whatever the people want. And have a good time doing it. It's so easy to do all this stuff in terms of, having an idea and being able to act out on it, because there's a lot of people who want to do it.
2: Are you going to wear the suit, the white suit?
3: Yes, I am.
2: I think you have to.
4: You need to get an RV, Fred. Then we can outfit it. The Fred Dreyer Show goes on the road.
0: That's a good idea.
3: Yeah.
0: The Volkswagen van.
3: Just two people could fit in my van. That's how small that thing was.
0: But you have your oil cooler on there, man. That saved you many times.
3: Let me tell you something about the air cooler. I could have made $1 billion.
0: It's custom.
3: Just selling the oil log. You know the trick to that car is it holds 3.5 quarts of oil.
0: Mm-hmm.
3: A 70 Volkswagen van. What I did is I got a log, put it up underneath the car, bolted it to the frame, and I put in another four quarts of oil, usually Valvoline. I like that Valvoline, and it just saves the wear and tear on your car.
0: And yeah, the cooler, yeah, the radiator with the oil going through there in the front, that's genius, Fred. You used to put your head under the hood of a few vehicles and sometimes even repair them, I think, didn't you?
3: Well, certain, now, I mean, it's left me in the dust now.
0: Me too.
3: I can't, I don't want to lift my head up and look underneath there because everything's all sealed off and everything.
0: Don't touch it.
3: It looks like it'll bite you when you put your head underneath there.
0: So,
3: very intimidating, that stuff.
0: Let me ask you this, Fred. You've had like three careers that are outstanding. First, a sports career with football, and you had baseball in high school, but the professional career in sports, good college time as well. You were in the broadcast booth at CBS after you retired shortly for a season or two for CBS.
3: Yeah, I knew Bob Shepard.
0: And you knew Bob Shepard, and John Ramsey, both Bob Shepard for
3: Howard Cosell,
0: and for the New York Giants. You lived near Howard Cosell when you were in New York.
3: I lived right around the corner from him.
0: What was he like as a neighbor?
3: He was a lot of laughs. He was a good guy.
0: Like Howard Cosell, missed that guy.
3: He loved to laugh. And he is number 89 coming around the corner. Are you going to lunch, Freddie, my boy? Are you going? So those are the things you remember in your neighborhood. You forget the games, but
0: yeah, they were good. And then, of course, you had the acting career. Is there anything, if you didn't have any of those, that you always wanted to
3: be
0: do
3: here
0: and never had a chance?
3: What's that?
0: Is there any other profession you would want to do but never had the chance because you were so busy doing these other outstanding professions?
3: Well, there's a lot of things out there. Once you realize you're free to go seek it out, you could do it. I'd like to jump out of an airplane.
0: Really?
3: Yeah, sure. I'd like to do that. I mean, it's a certain degree of danger, certainly. But, if you get the right harness, you'll be okay.
4: My stepdaughter did that with her fiancé. That's how he proposed. He had a suit underneath. Ooh. She was just showing her sister's boyfriend's family the video yesterday where he got down and he pulled off everything, and then he had a suit underneath, and he had a bouquet of flowers waiting for her when she landed, and then she tackled him.
3: That's a pretty good deal. He had a lot of help on that, though.
4: Yeah. Big family.
0: Keep you regular, I'll tell you that. You jump on a plane.
3: But you have to go down upside down for that to work.
0: Good. For it to work, I know. I got a video of my attempt at jumping out of an airplane. You want to roll that for us, please? Oh, never mind. That was the outtake.
3: Thanks.
0: Okay, I mentioned this because Jason, not Travis, Jason Kelce, who's retired, played for Philadelphia, as you know, is criticizing the NFL for moving too far away from traditional Sunday football. Wasn't he the guy we saw on TV, like in Football Central, wanting to watch all the games at one time?
4: Yep.
0: Well, now he's a little ticked off. He says the NFL has become so popular. He says Sundays felt like a weekly event. Fans planned around it. It was an institution. He says, and now they're losing that identity by adding more games across the week. He says, every day we keep adding in there. There's going to be a Wednesday season opener, a Thanksgiving Eve game, a Black Friday and a Christmas Day game, record 9 international games, expanded Saturday schedules over there. So your thoughts on that, Fred?
3: Well, that's true. That's a good observation, and I agree with it for some reason. But let's keep one thing in mind. The root of the NFL is based on owners, selfish billionaires, gouging the American people out of their hard-earned cash by giving them Cheetos and beer, and as many days and nights and evenings as they can get you in front of that tube, eating Cheetos and drinking beer, then that's the goal they've set. And any other conversation is a smokescreen.
0: Come on over. I've got a game tonight, Fred.
3: Yeah, well look. That's right.
0: Place.
3: There's 7 days in a week, I think. Isn't that right?
0: Yeah, we can't even get a Dodger game straight across
3: seven,
0: the week.
3: There's seven games in a week. So they're looking for another day.
0: So Travis's brother pushed back, and he says, look, I hear what you're saying, but they're few and far between. And he said, players enjoy the primetime exposure, Travis said. And also, Travis now has purchased a minority stake in the Cleveland Guardians. Apparently, that's where the Kelce boys grew up, and in Cleveland. And he says, I say it all the time, I'm a kid from the Heights, living the dream. I credit everything good in my life to Cleveland, and being raised there has values, good values, and a good work ethic. So he now owns a little piece of the Cleveland Guardians. You played in Cleveland. Is there a mystique, something that we're missing that we don't know about, Fred?
3: I haven't been there long enough to answer that question correctly.
0: Didn't you play a few games there in your career?
3: Yeah, but it's a few games. I played at the Memorial Park, or Memorial Coliseum.
0: Was there a favorite?
3: Right there on the lake.
0: Was there a favorite place you always loved to go play outside of the Los Angeles Rams at the Coliseum?
3: Well, you know something? The Rams field, the field themselves are what dictates for me.
0: You love the field themselves. I've watched
3: I love the fields. And other than that, you know, anything that doesn't have a lot of excessive rain or wind is okay with me.
0: Okay.
3: And regular turf. I mean, you cannot add

0: Well, San Francisco is pretty hard.
1: I thought you might say that. That's just popped in my head.
0: That's pretty hard.
1: Not now, though. Watch out for the feces on the street.
0: Well, no. They've got... I was going to say they've got...
1: Sorry.
0: They got that handled. First of all, they're not cooking that stuff and selling it, so...
1: I hope not. It's on the street.
0: Right.
1: So, but you played it in San Francisco. Was it kind of breezy up there? It didn't matter for football, did it?
0: I played in Candlestick up there.
1: Candlestick, yeah.
0: Where they had AstroTurf.
1: And
0: you know, when it's in 1972, we flew up there, then we went from the airport to go into town. You pass the stadium right there on the right-hand side. So we pull in. And they unload the buses and stuff for the players and we look around and the groundskeeper comes over and says, "Oh, welcome to the iceberg." He said, "Well, what's going on here on the Sundays? So they have a sporting event here on Sundays?" And he starts laughing, and he says, "Let me tell you something. You see this field? This field used to be grass. Then they took the grass out, and then they put concrete and tar, linoleum, on the ground. And the one thing led to another, and then we sandblasted it to paint it. All that stuff fell down and it wiped everything out."
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0: time just flies by when you're having fun on the show.
1: Hey, Mike, before you get going to the next segment, let me just tie up the end, because I didn't get a chance to tie it up.
0: Tell me about that. Tie up the end of that, the story.
1: So the guy says it rained, then they decided, you know, they've got to sandblast the stadium. So they clean it up for, you know, the beginning of the baseball season, football season. And they did, and then it rained, and it was howled, like 6 inches of rain in 3 minutes.
2: Wow.
1: The next thing you know, the field has soaked in with all of that concrete in the air and settled. So you were actually playing on petrified turf. It was petrified.
2: Oh.
1: And all you had to do was go out and tiptoe through the game. And that's what we did. Everybody tiptoed through that game because there was absolutely no traction, no nothing.
0: Unbelievable.
1: And this was an NFL game.
2: Wow.
0: And besides that, your bus blew away. I'm telling you, it must have been tough.
2: Anybody get hurt?
0: All right, hey, just
1: nobody
0: by the way,
1: got hurt. Nobody got hurt.
0: Want to go to the Knicks finals, in case you're wondering about money. Monday's game will cost you $12,000. Wednesday's $8,800. Tuesday's $13,956. Cheaper tickets, $3,410 on Monday. Wednesday, $3,255. Tuesday, $4,583. 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
1: Yes, and you can stream. You can set up a streaming service.
0: Thank you.
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0: This would be very nice.
2: I'm looking for Dodger tickets for Friday, June 19th. June 18th and 19th.
0: Those are only $1,000, I think.
2: It's Mookie Head bobblehead night. Ooh,
0: oh,
2: Mookie Betts.
0: Let me get that going. 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
0: Please clean the cement off your shoes before you leave the studio. Thank you, Corey Marino. Thank you, J.D. Jeremy Dayton. We'll see you next week.
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5: Breaking news at Town Hall. I'm Bob Agnew in Washington. A key inflation gauge accelerated in April up to the highest level in 3 years. It's the latest sign that spiking gas prices, largely brought on by the war with Iran, and higher food costs are weighing on Americans' pocketbooks. There's another drop in the nation's smoking rates. Here's correspondent Lisa Dwyer.
6: A CDC survey finds that the cigarette smoking rate among U.S. adults dropped to another all-time low last year, with only 1 in 11 adults saying they are current smokers. The rate has been gradually dropping for decades due to cigarette taxes, tobacco price hikes, smoking bans, public education, and changes in the social acceptability of lighting up in public. Cigarette smoking is a risk factor for lung cancer, heart disease, and stroke, and it's long been considered the leading cause of preventable death. I'm Lisa Dwyer.
5: Stock indexes closed higher on Wall Street on Friday. They added to the all-time highs they had set just the day before. Taking a look at the numbers, it was the Dow Jones Industrial Average up by 363 points, the NASDAQ up by 55, the S&P 500 gained 60. New data suggests artificial intelligence may be doing more to create new jobs than to cut them.
7: A chart highlighted by President Trump's AI advisor David Sachs shows hiring is actually rising in software engineering, the field most aggressively using AI. Sachs says that's because AI has slashed the cost of writing code.
5: That is Ken Lorman reporting. He says that's allowing companies to be more innovative, and that requires hiring more highly skilled technical workers. The National Park Service says three climbers on Alaska's Mount McKinley have died as a result of their fall this week near a treacherous pass. A fourth, thankfully, was rescued. The climbers were traveling a route known for its exposed sections when they fell on Wednesday. More from townhall.com.
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5: The head of the World Health Organization has arrived in the African city at the heart of the Ebola outbreak.
9: Dr. Tedros Adhanom Ghebreyesus, Director General of the World Health Organization, has arrived in Congo's eastern city of Bunia, the epicenter of an outbreak of a rare type of Ebola. He says the most important thing is to listen to the people dealing with the virus.
10: Because the communities understand the problem better.
9: The WHO said Friday that authorities have reported 906 suspected cases and 22 deaths they suspect were from Ebola. Uganda, Congo's neighbor, has confirmed at least 9 cases and 1 death. This current type of Ebola has no approved treatment or vaccine. I'm Donna Water.
5: Rescue workers in Laos have safely evacuated all 4 villagers trapped in a flooded cave for 10 days. The operation was completed today, one day after the first survivor was extracted. Breaking news and analysis at townhall.com. A growing global decline in birth rates is raising alarms, with many conservatives warning the trend reflects deeper cultural and technological shifts.
11: New data shows fertility rates falling well below replacement levels in dozens of countries, with some experts pointing to smartphones and declining in-person relationships as key factors. Conservative voices argue the crisis goes beyond economics, blaming cultural changes like delayed marriage and weakened family values. They're calling for pro-family policies, tax incentives, emphasis on marriage and child-rearing, warning the long-term impact could reshape societies and economies worldwide. John Scott reporting.
5: The Vegas Golden Knights will face the Carolina Hurricanes in the Stanley Cup Final. That begins Tuesday night in Raleigh. The Hurricanes set the final matchup on Friday by finishing off Montreal in 5 games in the Eastern Conference Final. You'll find more of these stories at townhall.com.
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16: 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It is Jim Valley. Oops. didn't adjust my buttons. It's Jim Valley.
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21: You are fat, neck-bearded, mouth-breathing trolls.
22: They don't have adrenaline in their soul.
16: You know, yesterday was the anniversary. I guess it'd be 14 years now. First time my autoimmune disease flared up, and I was in the hospital, intubated, went in for a simple lung biopsy, and was under for 3 weeks. I call those the good times. And then I had to go back in the hospital for 3 months, and then, well, you know what happened in 2020, but my wife calls that the evil day, and she's always grateful to have me, and I'm grateful to be here with you. Well, we have got big show tonight. Triple R, the Esta Noche de los Grandes, a máscara, Grande Americano versus El Original, Grande Americano. People are psyched for that. A lot of people say it's the real main event of the weekend. We'll see. Meanwhile, SmackDown wants me to take a siesta. Goodness gracious, what a show, despite the hot Barcelona crowd. Clash in Italy, working on a backup plan following an injury to Jacob Fatu. You know, Logan Paul's injured. Isn't an injury interesting? Injuries in WWE. People say, oh, they're cursed. Like it's circumstances beyond their control. It just, you know, happened. But injuries in AEW, it's unsafe. It's dangerous. They don't know how to work, even though the injury rate is the same for both companies. Strange. A little over a week, the WWE shareholder lawsuit set to take place. Now, you may think it's going to be a bunch of legal, financial, legal, boring mumbo-jumbo that even Jim Cramer couldn't make entertaining. Well, I think there's much more to it. I think Jim Valley can make you understand and maybe a little entertaining. It's very important. We'll see what happens. Talk about it coming up. Lots of stuff. Stand by. Jim Valley, Wrestling Observer Live. The federal dime made a jukebox sound like I'm in my mind. Calm my
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16: Spoon Valley, Wrestling Observer Live. If you're watching on the Observer YouTube channel, know the stream budget has not been cut. I'm staying, it's bare wall. Kind of looks like I'm getting a mugshot. But I'm getting a new shelving system. And it's downstairs. And unfortunately, due to circumstances, we're not able to get it up in time. I'd hope to get it up, so hopefully next week. I would think by next week we'll get it done, but I do have a bunch of new stuff to put up there. I got these new Legion of Doom figures. Look how cool they are. They look so good. I mean, it does look like a Hulk and Animal. Well, so yeah, I mean, these things look great. These are cool figures. And I got these New Japan figures, well, I guess Japanese style figures. Gotta show these off because they're awesome. Got the Road Warriors. What happened was, is I was at the Haoming store when I went to Tokyo Dome in Japan in January, and they had these guys like on a shelf, not for sale, like a decoration. And I was like, these are like reproductions or like inspired by vintage figures from the 80s, and you can tell they're like 80s Hawk and Animal. And I love that their bodies are different. It's not just, I mean, that looks like Hawk's body. And that looks like Animal. But anyway, so these, they're not the most articulated, the feet and everything, just the arms pretty much moving. Yeah, I think just the arms. But that's cool. Then you got Bull Nakano. There's Bull. She looks pretty good with her hair and everything there. There's classic Bull Nakano. And then Tiger Mask! And there's Tiger Mask. They are at, I bought these, by the way. No one gave these to me. They are at junkyardshop.com, and these guys are from Australia, so it does take a little while if you're in the U.S. for shipping, but very nice guys. And yeah. And it was really cool to find out, I didn't know this, but Warner Specific Rims, one of the early ones, we had Barbara Goodish on, the widow of Bruiser Brody. And listening to Barbara inspired them to reach out to her. And they did a Bruiser Brody figure like this, which I believe is sold out. So it's very happy to help Barbara because she's a very sweet woman. I mean, very happy, very happy. So there you go. Anyway, we got stuff to cover. That's why, though, by the way, I don't have my back there. But I'm looking forward to putting these figures up. There's Tiger Mask. Well, it's not a Tiger Mask, but it is Noche de las Grandes. 10 p.m. Eastern tonight in the United States. YouTube, Fox Sports, Latin America. You know the deal. Mask versus Mask. El Grande Americano hopes to beat original Grande Americano, like his neighbor in an elevator. And the loser has to unmask. I believe the odds are favoring Ludwig Kaiser to win tonight. Latin American Championship, El Hijo de Dr. Wagner Jr. defends against El Hijo de Vikingo. Triple A Cruiserweight Championship, Laredo Kid defends against Rey Fénix. World Tag Team Champions, Psycho Clown and Pagano defend against the War Raiders. And La Catalina, Little Vice and Bailey versus Las Toxicas. Now it's one show tonight that's going to be spread out over a couple of shows. So that'll all happen tonight, but you won't see it all tonight. Last night, Arena Mexico, Villano 3 Jr. That's right. There's so many Villanos. There's a Villano 3 Jr. I guess it's easier than saying, you know, Viano Cinco Mil Dos or whatever. Anyway, Viano 3 Jr. is this year's winner of the 2026 CMLL Junior Copa, defeating Zandokan. I was screwing that up. I want to mix the K and the D. Zandokan Jr., who stepped in to replace Atlantis Jr., who suffered a knee injury on Sunday. So congratulations to yet another generation of the Villanos, staple of Monday Nitro. I wonder if he's a dentist, like his uncles and his father, perhaps. AEW Collision, live tonight. International title. Takeshita defends against Daniel Garcia. AEW Trios Championship. The conglomeration. Orange Cassidy, Roderick Strong, and Kyle O'Reilly defend against Rocky Romero, Trent Barretta, and Lance Archer. AEW Women's Tag Team Champions Divine Dominion take on TJ in an AEW Women's Tag Team Title 5-minute eliminator match. So that should be interesting if Divine Dominion will actually lose tonight. Hazuki versus Maya World with Persephone on commentary. Is this the first time we've seen Hazuki on TV in for AEW? Also, future of the vacant TBS Championship will be addressed. Also, some people are calling this tonight, the Guns versus the Dogs, which is the, some people are calling this the Christy Gnome Clash. John Moxley, who said that? White Sox on Blue Sky. That's their joke, so that's a great joke. John Moxley and Pac versus the Infantry, and Lee Moriarty will be in action tonight from, Alabama, I think. Is that where it is? I think they're in Alabama tonight. Our King of DDT finals tonight, you can see that on Wrestle Universe. And spoilers right now. Spoilers. Spoilers. It's the best of the Super Juniors. So they had 5 B-block matches. Best of the Super Juniors, Toyama, overnight on Saturday. So here are the spoilers. Give me a couple of minutes. Give the results. Come back or turn it down. I'll give you a thumbs up when I'm done. Okay, here it is. Jacob Austin Green kept his chances alive. Picked up a win over Hayo. Finished saw him grab the tights with a pinning combination. Yoshinobu Kanemaru worked on Yo's injured shoulder. Finished saw a ref bump. And Kanemaru attempt a whiskey spray only for Yo to counter with a whiskey spray of his own. He'd take a whiskey spray. He'd take a vodka spray. And he rolled up. Kanemaru got the pin for the 3 count. So way to go, Yo. He got knocked down, but he got up again. Robbie Eagles made Daisuke Sasaki greats. I'm having trouble with names today. He should do the Ron Popeil special. El Desperado came the first wrestler in the block to reach 10 points. He defeated Kushida. A lot of submissions in the match. But ultimately, Desperado picked up the win with a bigger suplex into the Pinchy Loco. And main event, Taichi Ishimori picked up the belt from Mundown Company to defeat the show and improve his record to 4 wins and 3 losses. So that means Desperado leads the B block, 10 points, and the next 4 people all have 8 points. Sho, Yo, Robbie Eagles, and Ishimori. So there we go. We are done with that. Well, guess what? Are you sitting down? Turns out Ric Flair has denied saying something he said or implied. Stop me if you've heard this before. Stop? Yeah, I know. Anyway, now after saying he was suing his son, the Nature Boy posted, I'm obviously not suing my son. Just writing, and you can have the best of both worlds. Use your own God-given name, Flair, which isn't worth a cup of coffee. or your wife's name, who's had three generations of success. Also, please don't sell my robes that you used during your career, as you've already sold one. You're 47 years old. Now stand on your own two feet, please. As you probably know, this is over. His son David Flair starting a recycling company called Flair Recycling. Now, I don't know. Maybe Flair should have gone into waste disposal. David could have called it Flair is Trash. Dude, you know, there was a time I thought Flair was the greatest, and it's just, he really needs to self-edit sometimes. He's passionate about things. Anyway, shoulder lawsuit, it's going to be a bigger deal than you think. At least, that's what I think. I'll tell you why coming up. Jim Valley, Wrestling Observer.
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16: It's Jim Valley, Wrestling Observer Live. I forgot. Last week I was over at a friend's house. We were watching the AEW pay-per-view, which was excellent. He gave me this Ric Flair Woo energy drink, which I love AEW. I enjoy the product, but oh my god, they have the weirdest beverages that sponsored that place. Anyway, but anyway. So, has anyone had this in the chat? Has anyone had? Because this is like the stuff with mushrooms, right? All right. It's got 1,500 milligrams of, what does that say? Is that cognitive cap complex? What about no cap? Isn't that, I don't even know. All right, I'm going to try it right now. What flavor is this, by the way? This is herbal mushroom blend. Well, that sounds delicious. All right, how exciting. It's the energy drink that drinks like a saute. All right, let's try this. Here we go. Here it is. Litigious. Like citrusy, bubbly. It's very effervescent. Yeah, it's. Oh shoot! You know what? Oh, there's no grape for that. I'm supposed to have that. Oh well, I just a little bit. Oh, this is dragon fruit flavor. There it is on top. It's dragon fruit. Okay. Yeah, it kind of tastes like dragon. Excuse me while I take my pants down. Oh my god, it does work. Look at that. Okay. Alright. Yeah. Jamelli's a 7-0. Oh goodness gracious. Alright. By the way, Mel, I want all my stuff back I sent you. Give it back. Stand on your own too. Oh god, stuff works great. Stuff works tremendous. Alright, where are we at? We're at, oh goodness, there we are. A week from Monday, June 8th through June the 12th. My birthday is June 16th, by the way. A little over a week away from now, the WWE shareholder lawsuit set to take place. So I'm going to be chasing the dragon. That's right. Tastes like Ricky Steamboat's gear. That's funny. That is funny. Oh, goodness gracious. That's right. You are your own broad. You're right. That's right. Oh, goodness. Anyway, all right, I got time. All right, so, look, here's the key to the lawsuit. The shareholders believe, and I know you're going to be surprised about this, suspicious things happened regarding Vince McMahon leaving and coming back, and the backstory that led to the merger with Endeavor. But Dave Meltzer believes proving shareholder damage is difficult because the stock price exploded, right? However, how much of that was already baked in? That's what I wanted. That's what I would believe. Because now that it's finally, things are, you know, Endeavor has now taken the wheel. Things are not going well. In case you hadn't noticed. But shareholders arguing McMahon made the deal with Ari Emanuel. And remember that name, Ari Emanuel. Super agent of the stars. Powerful man in Hollywood. And Emanuel, because he had a deal in place, that Vince couldn't be removed from power. But ironically, he was quickly removed from power. And I'm going to use air quotes on that. Anyway, now, they claim, the shareholders, that all the other bidders, one of whom, as you know, was Tony Khan, were not allowed to have a fair shot at buying. And therefore, WWE shareholders were shortchanged. And as you probably know, Judge Laster, who's going to make the decision on this lawsuit, should it go to completion, it should, if there's no settlement, you know, it's not a jury trial, it's a judge. Judge Laster ruled that McMahon and Nick Khan, there's evidence in this case, because that the court will treat 5M facts as presumably true when the case goes to trial. That's bad. And a lot of it has to do with Signal, as you know. Signal is that private app that deletes messages. As you remember, Nick Khan messaged Paul Levesque saying Langus, and Paul Levesque didn't know what Langus meant, that it's Signal backwards. Yes, these people are very cunning with their languis. You know, as I'm looking over these documents, look, I'm just a simple caveman. I'm just a simple, you know, I know, I'm very simple. I'm a simple man, Dottie. As I'm looking over this, I'm looking, these people are arrogant. These people are reckless. I would say, you know, it's downright dumb at times. Honestly. You know, because it's wrestling. And I told, someone was talking about this on Blue Sky about how it's wrestling. That's funny. It's backwards for Paul's dad. Because like the Beatles, his name's Paul. Like the cute one. You know, a lot of this, though, explains everything with Stephanie McMahon and everything, all of these things. But they wiped out messages they had a legal duty to preserve. But you look at these documents, particularly on the shareholder side. These people are very thorough. Let me repeat that. These people are very thorough. Very. I think that there's going to be some things coming out or some dominoes falling. You bet. We'll see. We'll see what happens. If I'm these people, I may want to settle. I don't know what I want to do, but I'd do something. But very exciting. And President Trump purchased as much as $50,000 of TKO Group Holdings. Even as he's heavily promoting his UFC event on the White House lawn. It's on his birthday, June 14th. Darn it. Not going to be able to see that. That's according to the Huffington Post. That Trump purchased between $15,000 and $50,000 of TK Holdings on March 25th. Seems right around the time the big push for this card came about. My God, how embarrassing. Setting up a big cage while the East Wing is all destroyed. It's just, it's embarrassing. It really is. It's embarrassing. I'm sorry. But, you know, Ari Emanuel already has a line to President Trump, and now the president has got $50,000 at least, or up to $50,000 TKO. Now, some people said, what's the big deal? I have TKO stock. Not me, but, well, I have 5 shares, which I was just curious. I watch it just to see what it does. But the point is, but I just have 5. I'm not going to buy it. It's just to watch it. Anyway, the point is that, you know, the president shouldn't be involving himself in matters where he can influence decisions. And this president has, at times where he wanted to, influenced decisions. Or tried to, at the very least. You know, these guys are already powerful people. You know, it's in his business, you know, with Netflix. They want to get into the fight game. Or another wrestling company. Whomever. It's just going to be interesting to see what happens and if there's any influence that can or will be exerted going forward. We'll see. We shall see. And I just wonder what kind of evidence, what kind of things could come out from this trial. And how prepared these people are going to be. see what happened. SmackDown last night. The crowd was hot. The product is still cold. We'll talk about it next. Jim Valley, Wrestling Observer Live.
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16: Jim Valley, it's Wrestling Observer Live. We're getting to SmackDown. You know, I see people online, you know, people always say with they want to defend Trump, they always say, Orange Man bad. Like that wipes everything clean. Oh, Fed bad. Fed. It's like, look, watch whatever you want. I'm not your mom. But at least don't be naive about it. Understand what you're watching. And that's fine. You can't, everything is shades of gray. Some are pitch black. But just understand that. I'm not asking for a purity test on anyone or anything. But don't sit there and use a little glib phrase trying to wash your hands. You know, doesn't work that way. It's still happening, whether you want to do it or not. Hang on. We rendered you drink time. I need to get married a few more times. Stuff works. All right. SmackDown, crowd in Barcelona, which is a lovely city. Love Barcelona. Crowd was hot, but I thought SmackDown was fairly lackluster again, and by the numbers. Jade Cargill and the baddies kicked off the show. Barcelona booed the hell out of Jade. She got in a few words. Rhea Ripley comes out with her title. She's got Jade's number. Out comes Charlotte. Out comes Alexa Bliss. Everyone took turns calling Jade inexperienced, a rookie, unaccomplished, and it was definitely a theme. I could be wrong, but that felt like a message to me. That felt like a message. Alexa was especially ripping Jade up. This was like old Alexa. I loved old Alexa. She was so good on the mic with her looks. You know, she'd do the little, I mean, she's a very pretty woman, but, I mean, she'd, like, give these sly looks, and side eyes and everything. Her facial expressions were excellent. The prime Alexa prior to her getting married. And, I mean, look, maybe her priorities shifted. Maybe she's 34, which is not old, but in WWE, that makes you a grandma. But the point is, I think she's great. And I wish, you know, she got to be, I hope before she wraps it up, she gets to be old Alexa at some point again. Love Alexa Bliss. Anyway, Nicholas comes out. We've got Jade versus Alexa with Charlotte, Rhea, the baddies at ringside. Jade did a militarist. Alexa was on the top rope. So it wasn't even like a dead press. It was a little shaky, which I thought, I don't know if that was Alexa's fault. She couldn't hold herself up there, but it's like, are Jade's muscles just for show and not for go? I don't know. But then Jade did the ultimate warrior thing and dropped Alexa straight down. Later in the match, Meechan tripped Alexa, and Bliss made a comeback. She stood up guard for the Sister Abigail, but that was countered. And after the trip, the baddies, Charlotte and Rhea, all brawled very slowly and very choreographically. I just made a new word. To the back, in the midst of all of this. Back in the ring, Bliss headed up the top rope, whiffed the twisted Bliss. Cargill got the knees up, and basically, it's one of those where she hit the ankles. Pump kick, jaded, three count for Cargill. Have you noticed Jade tends to stick her butt in a lot of opponents' faces? After the pin. Anyway, after the match, Cargill grabbed a chair from under the ring and did more damage with another jaded onto the chair. Charlotte and Rhea ran out, but a bit too late. Sammy and Cody, they argued backstage. Danhausen's experiment stuck in customs, but he took matters into his own hands. Also, Kit Wilson got stuck. He couldn't make it because customs held him because he had too much moisturizer in his carry-out bag. And there's talk, of course, that clone is going to Baron Corbin. And I think Baron Corbin, great. I'm a big fan of Tom Pisak. I think he's very good. And I always have. But I think this says something about they want to do more wrestling with Danhausen. And Danhausen, obviously, wrestling, even he admits it, is not his forte. So I think they're going to get a worker, someone they like, someone they know, to help Danhausen on the wrestling side. Why not? Danhausen's money, make it happen. Axiom versus The Miz. Axiom, of course, from Spain. Lights flickered during the match a few times. Of course, that's Danhausen working on his clone. Allowing Axiom take advantage, win with the Spanish Fly, followed by the Golden Ratio. Backstage, Miz is yelling at Nick Aldis for unsafe working conditions. They see Danhausen doing work in a storage room, and they walk in, and Danhausen sprays Miz with a fire extinguisher. Matt Cardona approaches Sami Zayn, and Johnny Gargano, still laying down. This has been going on for so long. Anyway, they set up a match, Cardona and Zayn. Charlotte Flair checking up on Alexa Bliss. Rhea Ripley met with her and said she'd take care of Jade on Sunday. And Charlotte said if Ripley couldn't get the job done, she'll deal with Cargill herself because she's got a receipt coming. Damian Priest and Royce Keyes versus Tala and Tama Tonga. Things broke down as Keyes sent Tala out with the clothesline. Samoan Spike by Solo Sikoa, with the back turned as R-Truth ran in to even the odds. Things became chaotic outside when Tamatonga hit Keys, who was confronting Solo from behind.

And then it was a T-bomb by Talon Priest. Got the pin for the MFTs. So exciting. Chelsea Green tried to talk to Tiffany Stratton, who's still not very receptive to their friendship yet. Sami Zayn versus Cardona. Sami Zayn won. Two pros. Exploder suplex into the corner. A liver kick. 1, 2, 3. Trick Williams into the ring, along with Lil Yachty. Lil Yachty turning into the who's Jimmy Hart day by day. Trick is entering the ring. Carmelo Hayes comes out, says, "Yeah, you're the king of the entrances, king of the microphone, but not king of the ring." Ricky Saints comes out to crickets. The crowd was hot for everything, but Ricky Saints, I don't know. Maybe he's too new. Either way. So you got all three guys in the ring who are all clearly Dwayne Johnson quoted. Goated. It's like the Superman meme, but with The Rock all pointing at each other. So led to Carmelo Hayes versus Ricky Saints. Hayes was hit by the reverse DDT from Saints for the near fall. Saints got sent out of the ring and got hit by Hayes. The Fosbury flop. Which is, I mean, Hayes is so impressive. If he was a little bit bigger, he'd probably be out there with Lil Yachty. Hayes then said, got the drop, got the barricade, hit Saints with the double clothesline. However, this match ended in a double countout. Post-match, Saints attacked Hayes from behind, but the ambush turned aside as Hayes superkicked Saints and delivered the first 48. Vignette from Blake Monroe. Took a direct shot at Rhea Ripley, so maybe she's the next feud, next title challenger. She said that she was coming soon, despite the fact we saw her last week. Nia Jax versus Chelsea Green. Lash Legend tried to get involved, but she got kicked aside. However, that allowed for Nia Jax hit Green with the Samoan drop. Tiffany Stratton's music hit. She hit Jax with the U.S. title in the chaos. Green took advantage, got the pin, and the win. Cody Rhodes and Gunther's final face-off. Undisputed champion and his Clash in Italy foe made their way down for this final face-off. They argued about who wanted it. Cody says he knew Gunther wants it. Otherwise, he'd be talking to a 330-pound version of Gunther in front of a few hundred people at an indie show. Kind of a dick comment, but whatever. Anyway, he says he knows he wants it, but he doesn't want the responsibility of being champion. But at Clash in Italy, Rhodes says that Gunther was going to get this close to the title, but we're all going to find out that he just wasn't good enough because Cody is easy to find, hard to beat. This catchphrase sucks. I'm so sorry. Look, quit trying to make fetch happen. It's not going to happen. Remember when he had that t-shirt and AEW said, like, Daddy eats first? Look, sometimes Cody is great, and other times some of his stuff is amiss, and I just feel like easy to find, hard to beat. Sounds like a Shawn Michaels catchphrase. Shawn Michaels had the worst catchphrases. He sucked at those. Anyway, Gunther asked if Rhodes thought he was a liar. He boasted about, of course, beating Goldberg, John Cena, and AJ Styles, and he promised to choke Rhodes out and take the title with him. So, closed out, and there you go. Clash in Italy looks mid at best, especially with Jacob Fatu maybe too injured to perform. We shall see. I watched a little bit of WWE Made in America, and that was, I don't know, it's fine. Anyway, Clash in Italy, tomorrow, premium live event, 2 p.m. Eastern, 10 a.m. Pacific, 31st. Travel comp, we'll see what happens. World Heavyweight Champion Roman Reigns, scheduled against Jacob Fatu, but I guess they are working on a possible replacement. What are you going to do, call Drew McIntyre in to lose again? Got the Intercontinental Champion Becky Lynch defending against Sol Ruka. Obafemi versus Brock Lesnar. Rhea Ripley defending against Jade Cargill. And Cody against Gunther. So on ESPN1, first hour's free, as you know. Cody and Gunther can open the show.

0: you know, negative 1,000 favorite. Rhodes is a negative 200 against Gunther at plus 150, so that's kind of a toss-up. And then Sol Ruca had been a negative 350 favorite early in the week with Lynch at 225. And Rhea Ripley, negative 900 favorite over Jada Cargill at plus 500 in the women's match. We shall see. I wouldn't be surprised. Maybe we'll see something with Goofy, maybe with Danhausen and The Miz, some little backstage gimmick thing. But we shall we shall see. But I don't know. This just feels like a house show, and I don't know. You know, it drives me crazy. I need to stop reading some of this stuff, because these people. I saw someone say, oh yeah, the AEW pay-per-view last week, it was too good. It was too good, there's too much. And they gave Saturday Night's main event last week a B-. And they gave AEW's pay-per-view a B. Yes. That's what it was like. The quality of the two shows. They were that close. Too many good matches. My God. People just repeat the marketing phrases over and over again. And that don't even realize. Someone says they could do worse. They could add Nick Aldis or Adam Pearce. Yeah. Aldis. I would love to see Aldis at least get one match at some time before that happens. So we shall see. But I don't know. We shall see what happens. Maybe they could bring out Enzo Amore and Big Cass. All right. Enzo has to go to NXT. All right, stand by, it's Jim Valley. Wrestling Observer Live.
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3: Jim Valley, Wrestling Observer Live. Should be fun to see the Mask versus mask match tonight. El Grande Americano versus the original El Grande Americano. A lot of people think maybe Chad Gable and the Creed brothers may be out of WWE. Who knows? We'll see what happens. The thing with AAA, by the way, here's my cat Raleigh. Hi, buddy. He's a ragdoll. He's easier to pick up. The thing with AAA in wrestling is they'll pick something to come next. And I wouldn't be surprised if there's some kind of rematch or some kind of thing happening tonight, which will go on. And as far as Shaken Fatu, someone in chat says it's going to be Solo. That could happen. Could certainly be one of the MFTs doing that. Solo would make sense. And I mean, it's not like anyone's getting this. I mean, it's not like, I don't know. We'll see what happens. But look, it's not that WWE's dangerous. It's not that wrestling is dangerous or anything. It's because WWE is cursed. It's just cursed. The vision, it's been cursed by injuries.
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3: 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Anyway, I'm going to go enjoy my Woo Energy drink. 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

Damas y caballeros, bienvenidos, ladies and gentlemen. Emanating, coming at you from the multi-million dollar sports byline studios in San Francisco, California. Check it. 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Often imitated, but never duplicated. And how can I say that? Because I was the original. That's right. Back in 1994, like long before podcasts, that kind of stuff, straight up, we were doing radio from a police station out there in San Francisco when I was in SFPD. Straight up, 4 years later, we went into national syndication with these Talk America Radio Network. 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Bottom line is, I've been on the radio for better than 41 years. And of course, I'm only 49 years old, so I've done well for an 8-year-old kid. Straight up, this is Ring Talk Live Worldwide. Open phone lines around the planet. You want to talk boxing and give you a shot at the top of each hour. 1-800-878-PLAY. That's 1-800-878-7529. Of course, got the House Historian and Matt St. Louis. Matt is rocking and rolling there on Twitch.tv. And of course, the Twitch.tv thing is rolling and the YouTube video is rolling. And if the video is choppy, don't worry about it. I've got a solution to that. Next week, we will have no more. I'm experimenting tomorrow, but next week, we will have no more choppy video. I promise you. I promise. Pedro promises you that. Straight up, because that is a... It's just a no-no. It is a no-no. Anyway, once again, open phone lines around the planet, 1-800-878-PLAY. That's 1-800-878-7529. Of course, this is your inside look into the world of boxing and MMA. I still were rocking and we're still reeling over the heavyweight championship fight. Of course, it's a couple of weeks now, a fortnight ago. Of course, Oleg Usyk getting his head handed to him by a kickboxer, a guy with only one professional fight, and the one guy that he beat was like 0-7 or 0-5. So the bottom line is, he shouldn't have been fighting for the heavyweight championship, okay? And the boxing establishment knew that. And so what? They weren't going to give it to him, no matter what. He had won 7 clear rounds out of 10 rounds. 7 clear rounds. And then the referee stopped the fight after the round was over. Didn't give him a chance to sit down on the stool, rest, nothing like that. Why? The fix was in both ways. Both of the scorecards, two of the judges had it even, and the referee. Straight up, it stunk real bad. But that and English officials in boxing. Straight up, this is Ring Talk Live Worldwide.

0: Mary Rose. Secretary of War Pete Hegseth says Washington remains committed to the Indo-Pacific.
1: This region has profound implications for U.S. security and prosperity. It's the world's largest and most dynamic market area. It's why our national defense strategy directs the Department of War to set the military conditions required to achieve a lasting and favorable balance of power in the Pacific region.
0: Speaking at the Shangri-La Defense Conference in Singapore, Hegseth said U.S. policy a favorable balance of power and prevent any country from dominating the Indo-Pacific. Treasury Secretary Scott Bessent is weighing in on the leak of confidential taxpayer records.
2: Treasury Secretary Scott Bessent is addressing the leak of confidential taxpayer information, including records belonging to President Trump and his family.
3: President Trump is a great American who has endured more than 10 years of nonstop harassment and weaponization from federal and state government actors. A bad actor at the IRS leaked more than 400,000 tax returns, including the Trump family, all the employees, and that's how we got here now.
2: Willie Nelson, Washington.
0: Conservative critics are raising new concerns about how taxpayer money is spent on homelessness programs in California.
4: They point to San Francisco's managed alcohol program, which reportedly cost about $80 billion over 6 years while serving just 55 clients, roughly $454,000 per person. Critics argue programs like this, along with contracts tied to nonprofits in San Francisco and Los Angeles, reflect waste, inflated cost, and possible abuse of public funds. Some political figures also claim homeless populations are being drawn in from other areas to boost funding, though those claims remain disputed. John Scott reporting.
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0: A deadly gas explosion and fire in Dallas.
6: Dallas Fire Chief Justin Ball says firefighters were on the scene preparing to evacuate a Dallas apartment complex on Thursday when the building exploded.
7: It did have exploded a minute later. This would be a much worse situation.
6: Sherry Woods heard the explosion.
8: How you hear boom, like, and then I shook like I thought something was hitting me.
6: No firefighters were hurt, but a child and two adults were killed and at least five others were injured. An attorney for the apartment owner says the building was being sold and an engineering firm hired by the buyer struck a gas line while doing soil testing. I'm Jennifer King.
0: Three climbers on Alaska's Mount McKinley who fell near a treacherous pass on North America's tallest peak have died and one was rescued. The climbers were traversing a route known for its exposed sections where many injuries and deaths have occurred when they fell Wednesday, the National Park Service said. Breaking news, townhall.com. Oregon voters may soon decide whether hunting and fishing should be criminalized. Correspondent Ken Mormon reports.
9: A proposed ballot measure known as IP-28 has reportedly gathered enough signatures to appear on the November ballot, though those signatures still need certification. The initiative, backed by an animal rights group called People for the Elimination of Animal Cruelty Exemptions, would ban hunting, fishing, certain breeding practices, and pest control. If certified, the issue would head voters in what would be a closely watched and controversial fight. Ken Arm reporting.
0: Postpartum depression is a potentially dangerous condition that can fill a typically joyous time with despair. A 2024 study in the Journal of JAMA Network Open found that U.S. rates more than doubled in just over a decade. They climbed from 9.4% in 2010 to 19% in 2021. More on these stories at townhall.com.
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12: Welcome to the Fred Dreyer Show. Show. Those of you that like to watch this on Facebook Live and on YouTube know what I'm talking about. Let's go down to the field right now and announcer John Ramsey and see what's going on down there in the field.
13: Yes.
12: Ladies and gentlemen, we're awaiting the all-pro defensive end, the part-time sports announcer on TV and future iconic actor with series like Hunter, Land's End, and so many more. Get ready, everybody. Here he comes. We're talking about number 89, Fred Dreyer.
14: You just pulled the water out of Corey's pants.
13: I did. I reached over and got him right by the jaws.
12: I don't think you poured water on those pants. I think they've been wet all day.
13: This is a good shot.
12: They've been wet all day. You got to prepare for the show.
13: I mean, I'll be right with you guys.
12: Sorry, John Ramsey does have a... Those of you that don't know, there was a great Dodger announcer for many years and a Ram announcer at the Coliseum and Dodgers at Dodger Stadium, John Ramsey. And he had a style that was like none other than these guys now. Likewise, in New York, you were blessed, Fred. You played for the New York Giants.
13: You bet.
12: When you played for the Rams. Who was a longtime announcer there with the Giants? He was there forever. I knew I'd catch you. Tossed a curveball.
13: Thanks a lot.
12: Good, we got a break. I can look it up for us. Both of us.
13: I was just thinking of him as it.
12: I know.
13: He was starting to do that.
12: Yeah.
13: That just shows you, dude. I'm finished. I'm done.
12: No, you're not. We're just starting the show.
13: I'm ready to fold the tent.
12: We got a lot
13: see
12: to
13: this,
12: talk about.
13: See all the stuff behind me here? All
12: hey, Corey, yes.
13: All of this stuff. Yeah. All that. I'm taking it with me when I leave.
12: Stay there. Corey, you got time to dry your pants off, too. We got a lot to talk about here.
13: Bob Shepard.
12: Oh, look at him, ladies and gentlemen. How do you like that?
13: The great
12: Grabbed
13: Bob Shepard.
12: Ladies and gentlemen.
13: The great Bob
12: puts
13: Shepard.
12: Fred Dreyer on the scoreboard. He has a chance on today's show to win cash, ladies
14: not
12: and gentlemen.
14: Not either.
12: Bob Shepard. Bob, you know, talk more like
13: first
12: this.
13: First prize should be $89.
12: Bob Shepard here will be back. Bob Shepard.
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12: 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We're on there as well. We're everywhere. We're asking some help today. You know, we have other sports shows here. We got Jackie Slater and Vince Ferragamo. They have a nice cheese sponsor. We got, you know, Ron Say. He's got Melissa's produce. And by the way, did I mention that Corey Marino and J.D. Jeremy Dayton are producing our show? They went out and got a sponsor for you, Fred. And I don't think it's becoming you. And I'd like to maybe get your fan club, Works For Me, to find somebody to sponsor your show. Because getting in and out of the bathtub is not exactly the best sponsor, I think, for your show. And
13: What is that? What's getting in and out of the bathtub?
12: It's one of those that's got the door on it where you can walk in, remember to drain the water out first, and then you go in. You fill it with water.
13: I don't, guys.
12: I'm not complaining, JD and Corey, but come on.
13: Sounds like
14: I was working on the rubber ducky.
12: Yeah, well, you can have one of those in there as well, too. So Works For Me. We need some help from you. That's what we got to do.
13: I still don't know.
12: And explain to Fred.
13: You know what we're talking about?
12: What?
13: We should do a live remote once a month because the show is so tiny. We should give it once a month. And right down the street here at the donut shop, right next to the cigar store.
12: Yes.
13: My two favorite things.
12: Cigars and donuts.
13: Yep, cigars and donuts. And, you know, we're just fitting it in. You know, they'll be selling donuts right here. You can imagine it.
14: There's a massage place there, too. Just get massages while we're talking at the same time.
12: Never heard about that.
13: That's
12: surprisingly, you happen to know about it. You know anything we can do remote from?
19: No.
12: Okay, now.
13: California, everything's empty. Everything is available to us.
12: Burnt down. Let me ask you this, Fred. I don't know if you ever worked at a donut shop, but it's a true story. Right now, Krispy Kreme is offering people that work for them. Apparently, there was a breach, and you know, your social security number goes out to people and everything. And so, if you were affected by this, not only do you get a free credit service, but people are getting up to $3,500 because of this breach at Krispy Kreme's, and you got to file your claim by June 6th. So, I'm figuring, you know, this sounds even better than your donut free deal they got. Apparently, for their employees, they're putting out cash when they get a breach.
13: Well, have we been breached?
12: Yes, we have in the past, but the people that breached us gave us all the numbers back. Nothing of value there.
13: Why?
12: Our poor employees, including myself.
13: We can't even sue people.
12: Right? No, we couldn't. We could not. All right, I'm going to get to this show here because we've got a good, nice pretty show. But, guys, again, and we'll start with you, Fred, here.
13: Okay.
12: One thing that bothers me, again, are egotistical players. And I like this kid, this Dalton Rushing. He's the kid catcher and plays first base for the Dodgers. And it seems to me, last week we talked about his temper tantrum when he struck out and three guys
13: that were
12: sitting, they were laughing at him in the front. But now, every time he gets a pitch that he does not think is a ball and a strike, and let's face it, Will Smith, the Dodger catcher, is able to see those things pretty clearly. Dalton Rushing taps his helmet and challenges it, and he's always wrong, and the Dodgers lose one of their challenges. What the heck is wrong with the guy early in the game? Hey, forget whether it's a ball or strike, Dalton. Just get up there and take it. What do you think, Fred?
13: Well, I mean, the rule's in there for a reason, and he's got to have a better understanding of how to use the rules than just say, that's a terrible call by the ump, you know. So,
12: Corey, your thoughts?
19: Yeah, I think he's just young and dumb and wants to make a name for himself, and so he thinks he's better than he is at the moment. And
12: yeah.
19: Look at him the right way.
13: He's working the knobs.
19: Yeah, exactly.
12: JD, your thoughts?
14: Yeah, that's just the type of stuff that's celebrated so often on the pro level, so it's just rubbing off on the younger guys.
12: Okay, second point, and I know this is a pet peeve of yours, Fred Dreyer.
13: Yes.
12: Dodgers are ahead 15-1 against the Rockies. And so it's the top of the ninth, and they want to save an arm in the bullpen, and they bring in a position player, in this case, the great Miguel Rojas, and lobbing the ball over the plate. By the time it gets to be like 15-9 or something, was that what the score was, Corey?
13: Yeah, he out-lobbed all the other people.
12: Come on, man. This is ridiculous. This demoralizes the team.
13: Well, it demoralizes everyone, including the fans. You see, there's all scattered booze. When you get a guy like Rojas or anybody, any position player, lobbing a ball, and who you are in the other dugout, that pisses you off. Pisses me off.
12: See, I told you it gets to him.
13: Well, it does.
12: It does. It gets to me.
13: And I'm not. I watched that game, and I watched it when what was it, Joe Davis? Did you know he's half Japanese?
12: Well, I think he's rather calm in the booth, like his style.
13: Yeah, we can talk about that on the show.
12: Okay, we will. Next week, Corey.
13: but the issue is I don't know anybody that gets a thrill out of beating somebody 15-1, giving up the other pitcher giving up five runs, and everybody's laughing like they had, oh, there was a lob there. You see that? That's not, to me, that's breaking the wall of one team saying, not only have I won two World Series in a row, we're going to do it again, and this is what we're going to do.
12: It's kind of a dull rushing thing. If you were
13: well,
12: it doesn't work.
13: It doesn't work, and I'm, I don't know, once next time I see some player, probably Rojas, come into the game, I think I'm going to go next door and pet the dog.
12: What do you think gets embarrassing for you if you're the winning team? And like you say, it sends the message like we're the greatest team in the league, so we can put our guy out there until the game starts getting kind of close, and then you go like, gee, I hope we get that last out. And it's not nice to the visiting team for putting in there, even though they're cracking home runs left and right and bringing the runs in. And then you got a guy warming up in the bullpen anyway. You wanted to save his arm. He had to warm up anyway. Corey, your thoughts on this?
19: Yeah, I think they shouldn't have position players. Just get your long reliever out there and have him go three innings and call
13: get
19: it
13: the
19: a game.
13: Last guy on the bench.
19: Yeah, exactly.
13: And let him go.
19: Get the guy that you're going to send down if someone gets hurt, like if someone gets healthy again, that last guy you brought up. Just get him to go three innings, and if he gets shelled, he gets shelled. But I'd rather have that, a guy who can throw it 95 than
13: there's no reason you could limit to, if you just threw 85 mile an hour fastballs,
12: yeah,
13: in and out, up and down, with your 10th, 11th reliever, that would be just fine. It would be a challenge, and it's not wearing your arm out. Besides, this guy, whoever the guy comes in and pitches for Rojas, is gonna get his share of fanfare about we're gonna show this team that we're gonna really wind it up, and we can have fun and still score 60 runs.
12: Maybe you get your maybe you keep Clayton Kershaw around one more year for just situations like these.
13: I have him so right-handed.
14: I mean, to play devil's advocate, they probably thought they were demoralized down by 14 runs, and I've seen position players get lucky outs like half the time, you know. When a good batting average is messing up 7 out of 10 times, you know, it's just one of those things.
12: Roger Bullpen had given up only one run in 20 billion innings, and now with that performance last night, they screwed up that record for the bullpen.
13: Yeah,
12: to be proud of.
13: That record, we could all go there and pitch three innings apiece.
12: Okay, we're going to take a break and come back to our fourth inning right after this.
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12: 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You can listen to them. I'm Michael Horn with Corey Marino, J.D. Jeremy Dayton, and the star of our show, Fred Dreyer. Fred, Corey, J.D., I'm jumping in to page 9, since we're doing a little baseball here, and that's this Kike Hernandez oblique injury. Corey, explain to us what happened here. He was been on the disabled list since the beginning of the season and just got off it last night, and he's back on it again?
19: Yeah, he was. He had his elbow hurt during the season last year, and then he played injured throughout the playoffs and into the championship, and then after he got surgery. And then he just came back to the Dodgers lineup 2 days ago, on Monday, and he hit an RBI and then got another hit, went 2-for-2. And then in this game, he led off with a home run and hit another RBI as well. But on the double, he pulled up and he had his oblique hurt, so now he's probably going to be out 2 to 8 weeks again. So he came in, went 4-for-4 with 2 doubles, a home run, and 4 RBIs in 2 games. And then now he's gone to IO.
12: Fred, in your football career, did you ever have any pesky injuries like that?
13: No. I never got hurt. I didn't. I played in 157.
19: No, you had the thumb. Right?
13: No, I still have it. the base of my right thumb broke off. Oh. And so they went in there in the off season, and you know, that was the off season. I mean, I said, could you get this thing out of here? It's bothering the hell out of me. So I was rolling up. I said, I can't speed shift my Corvette. You know, come on. And so they put me in under the knife, and I pulled this thing out. And you know, we had one of those doctors, that want to be a good pal. So they cut something out of you, and then when you kind of come up out of the fog, and they sit you up like this, and they put it in a little tube and they rattle it, you know. Hey, Fred, what do you think about this? We got that thing out of there, and now you can go have donuts and stuff.
12: That's our CRN physician, Dr. Butrzyowski. Dr. Butrzyowski is good doctor, especially when he does root canals. Double check those out. They're very good. Does not use any twilight sleep, by the way. So, anyway. 2 to 8 weeks, Corey?
19: Yeah, it just depends. They have to do the MRIs and scans and whatnot. They still haven't come out with the grade of oblique strain. So.
12: And that's not just on the Dodgers. That's everywhere. Now, here's one more. And you signed these players for a long period of time. Like, how long did the Dodgers sign Freddie Freeman?
19: He was a 12-year, I believe. 12-year contract.
12: 12-year contract?
19: Yeah, I think he has 4 left.
12: Okay, so page 10 we're talking here. So Freddie Freeman has now said, and he's a great clutch player, and he comes up and seems to get the right hit, but he says the birth of his daughter, Biden has changed how he views the remainder of his baseball career and retirement timeline. He said balancing family and baseball has become difficult. He's missing things for something she'll never know. He said all he ever wanted was a family. All I ever wanted to do was play baseball. It's such a hard thing. He's chasing 300 career hits. He says his boys were born when he was in the off season. His daughter born during the season. And then he said his grandfather gave him some advice to help him out, saying to appreciate the limited time left in his Major League Baseball career. He said, quoting, "You're going to be the best dad, the best husband for the next 50 years. You only have a few years left." Fred, when you had the birth of your daughter, you took her to a bunch of places, and I know that was a game changer for you too, wasn't it?
13: Where did I take her? What the hell? I took her... You know what I did?
12: Playboy Mansion.
13: We took long walks.
12: Yep.
13: At the Palisades where they had the fires.
12: They're burnt down now, Fred.
13: Yeah, well, we know this.
12: But anyway, so...
13: So you're suggesting I take her, fly her in here?
12: No, I'm just saying it does change your life perspective.
13: Well, look, sure it does, but it's a moving pattern. Yeah. Both are moving. Our guy here, Freeman, who we love, is headed into a brick wall in his career, and it's just the opposite with everything opening up to him and his family and his daughter, and everything's wonderful. And in 3 years, 5 years, if he makes it that long, he's going to be sitting somewhere poolside, playing with his daughter's toes and wishing he was on second base, rounding third.
12: I couldn't wait for the birth of my daughter. As soon as she got three or four, I put her to work at CRN in the music library so she could now run the place and deal with Corey and JD.
13: You just get out lots of, the funny thing is, we're in the age time, and they don't appreciate it until you say, hey, look at this. And they go, I'm going to the beach with Betty.
12: You got one of my daughter in collection. Get some money from somebody who didn't pay, and then I think I got her talking to Rabbi Barkley, and that's pretty interesting as well too. So a few videos over there. I want a JD also. Now back to baseball, because you gotta explain this one to me, Corey. This is on the Brewers. This pitcher, not Abner Doubleday, who invented the game, but Abner Uribe, embarrasses his own manager with some kind of a bizarre crotch-grabbing celebration against the Cardinals. And the Braves manager, Pat Murphy, he says, "I love the kid," he says, "but there's so much good. He's been great for us in many ways, but this is unacceptable." What happened?
19: Yes, so he was feeling hot, and he struck out the side, and you can't see, but the one where you put the X with your hands and you thrust out and say, "Come get it," or "You already got it," type of thing. And he did it three times at their dugout, which was pretty insane.
13: I don't understand. What does he do?
14: People do it all the time.
19: One, two, three, after he struck him out, before he hopped off the dugout.
13: What, did he indicate his groin?
19: Yeah, with the X.
13: Oh, with the X?
19: Yeah.
13: I've done that a million times.
12: I'm sure you have.
13: I do that going into Denny's.
12: I tried doing that a few times, and I had to stop and said, "Hold on a second." I said, "I can't find it. Hold on a second."
13: Yeah, that's why you had friends,
12: Exactly. Thanks to you guys for helping
13: help
12: me
13: you
12: out.
13: They can help you with your junk.
14: Fred, is that what you do when the guy approaches you at the gas station? Are you Fred Dreyer? Is that what you do?
13: I just turn around and just give them both barrels.
12: I'll tell you, the Cardinals didn't like it, and apparently the pitcher, he said that the manager there was instructing the Cardinals to now throw at the Brewers.
13: At their junk?
12: No, just at them. At them, am I right, Corey?
19: Yeah. So he they wanted to throw at them, so then he was like, "Throw at this," and we gave him a couple.
13: Corey. Hey, there you go. Now we're waking up a little.
12: If he ever gets a chance to pinch hit, watch out, pal.
13: He's got to start throwing those curveballs.
12: All right, now here's a positive story. And this may help your Baltimore Orioles. It's certainly
13: wait a
12: helpful.
13: Minute. Mean the one we just, the story we just finished is not a positive story?
12: It is a positive
13: That's
12: story.
13: That's total baseball. That's back baseball.
12: Back to the mechanics of baseball.
14: It's like Dalton rushing.
12: The Rays are bringing back small ball. Listen to this. They got the weakest power hitting teams, ranks number 28 in home runs, but they've got contact hitting, speed, aggressive situational baseball. Are they bunting, Corey, as well?
19: They're bunting at least like 2 to 3 times every couple innings. Yeah, they're using it all. They're going back to the olden days.
12: Fred, your thoughts
13: on
12: that?
13: There you go. There's someone who can think. All you got to do is common sense. You know, if a car is, if you have the red light and you're over here on Wilshire Boulevard and you have the red light, you look up and you say, gee, I better not cross on a red light. So sure enough, here comes a truck and a motorcycle, wham, wham, and you say, boy, and the rest of my conversation today is going to be about how lucky I was that I used common sense and got rid of the temptation, you know, to cross against the red light. So now we have any player that can come up. Anyone can come up and take a look at where the third baseman is, where the first baseman is, and just carry on. And it's a wonderment how all of this stuff seems to fall into place.
12: Yeah, the
13: common
12: coach,
13: sense.
12: Common sense. The hitting coach says we're just playing baseball. It doesn't matter how hard you hit the ball. It's about moving the baseball. And these guys that get into slumps, they're always trying to crank the ball out of the park instead of seeing where the open area is to hit, you know, a base hit. But the last guy I saw do this, other than now Tampa Bay, was Mike Socha, was doing squeeze plays and stuff on the Angels when they were in some winning years over there. And that's been missing from baseball. I'm glad it's back, Fred.
13: Yes, it's not back until it catches on where everybody can raise their batting average 300 points by laying down a bunt.
12: JD, are your Orioles doing a little small ball?
14: Well, we are, and we kind of beat the Rays at their own game on Memorial Day. Had a walk-off home run in 13 innings after coming back 3-4 times in that game, and we're looking for the sweep now after they swept us last week.
13: There it is. That's good baseball.
12: We'll take a break, find out more about some good baseball and more. This is the Fred Dreyer Show.
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0: Welcome, you're listening to Sports Econ 101, the show where we discuss sports topics from a business perspective. I'm your host, Edward Brown, along with my co-host, Mike McDowell. Russell Jackman is off today. At each commercial break, we are going to ask a trivia question. Let's see, today I think we've got music as our theme, okay? And a couple of these you have to be a little older for, but a couple of these, you might be okay. Actually, one of them's from the 60s, one's from the 70s, and then one's a little bit after that. Go ahead, Mike.
1: Okay, what is the theme song for today's show, then? That's on you right now. 3, 2, 1, go.
0: What's the one that Trump always plays about the proud to be an American, right?
1: That works.
0: Otherwise, I'll sing the whole song. I'll do it. Okay. In the next segment, Mike's going to introduce a special guest who is... Who's coming on in the next segment there, Mike?
1: I was going to say something funny, but he's such a serious guy. I'll just say he's a legend. He's an icon. He's a world leader. He's a great guy. He has so many amazing qualities about this guy. I don't want to tell you. This is a tease, but he's an entrepreneur. He's a go-getter. He has the proud Greek heritage. I'll tell you what, this guy loves his Greek heritage, and just eclectic. He is a businessman. He's the owner, co-owner of the Jacksonville Sharks Indoor Football League, filmmaker, and then that's it.
0: He loves us for that. Okay. I do want to make a mention here. You ready for this? Watch SMSN.com, serving Indiana and beyond. 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All right, stay with us, Sports Econ 101. We'll be right back.

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3: 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I'm Edward Brown, along with Mike McDowell. Mike, please reintroduce our special guest.
4: I hope I can do the intro justice now, because, like I said, I didn't want to tell the people all about him in just, you know, 15 seconds. That's what we broadcasters are supposed to do. He is a guy by the name of Nick Fierce. He's my friend. I hope he considers me his friend. Last time I knew, I still am. Wow. Eclectic guy, lives in the Jacksonville, Florida area. Originally from New Jersey, and if he's not from New Jersey, he'll correct me. But, boy, so many hats to wear. Number one, he is a husband, father, and a new grandfather of a wonderful baby boy born yesterday, which would be Wednesday. Welcome, Teddy Fierce, to the world. Listen, I'm going to introduce you a little bit more, but congratulations on that little baby boy.
5: Oh, thank you so much. I appreciate it. That's a blessing. That's a real blessing.
3: It's so funny, because just before we started the show, I got to FaceTime with my almost 2-year-old granddaughter. It is the best.
5: Yeah, so. It really is. It really is a beautiful thing. It's my second. He decided to come just a little early, but I'm glad he made it right before I got to my office to do this show with you guys. I was with him in the hospital, and it's just a joy. The real joy was to see my 2-year-old grandson meet his baby brother. And it's just a beautiful, beautiful thing.
3: Yeah. That's awesome.
4: Fast forward just a little bit. Nick Kapurs, our very special guest. Nick is the co-owner of the Jacksonville Sharks Indoor Football League Arena team. So, but we're going to talk about that because it's a really fascinating journey for him, his team, his organization. But besides that, Nick is a multi-talented man, as we just said. Wears many hats. He's also a filmmaker, producer. He's with Spectrum Films in Jacksonville. He's done a lot of great projects. I've got to do a little bit of work with him and collaborate a little bit. And his great son, Andrew, is just a super talented producer, editor, and photographer. But listen, when we're talking sports, we could talk about so much with you, Nick. You are the co-owner of the Jacksonville Sharks. Now, number one, who are the Jacksonville Sharks? Because you guys have had a lot of success in another league. You're now in a new league. But, wow, being an owner of a professional sports team is quite an undertaking. And it's most of us in the real world cannot do that. So that's quite a feather in the cap. Talk about what it's like to be an owner of a professional football team. Pretty cool.
5: I love sports, and you were right. I'm from New Jersey, so I grew up loving sports all my life. When the opportunity lent itself to join the team back in, I believe it was in 18, as an owner, I was a fan first of the Sharks and doing their marketing, and then it just so happens one of the owners was moving on, and the slot opened, and I just feel blessed to have been asked, blessed to be in a position to join, blessed to be part of what I deem to be the finest indoor football organization in sports. It's pretty iconic, the Jacksonville Sharks.
3: Let me ask you, how many hats do you wear? Well, you know, like general manager, coach, you know, all that stuff. Because it's obviously
5: I would say one hat with the team. I'm an owner. My other hat, I think, is an advisor, marketing advisor, etc., to the president, who is also an owner of the team. And I'm always there for advice. I'm there, you know, with the other owners to support. To lift up players, to help when we can, morally, spiritually, and it's just a great honor, and it's a dream. It's a dream fulfilled.
3: How many honors are there?
5: We are at eight, I believe, eight owners now. Started off as two, and over the course of time, as things get bigger, as the needs get bigger, they brought in. Other owners, so I believe we're at eight, maybe nine. I can't remember. But everyone gets along. We all have our own specialties in outside of the sports world that we do each and every day that allow us to fulfill a dream, which is to say yes, I'm an owner of a professional sports team, and the league, the indoor. The IFL Indoor Football League has grown. It is the premier league. There are many indoor leagues, many, but there's one premier one. This is the premier. We left another very good league, and even earlier than that, we were in the old AFL, the Kurt Warner, right? The Aaron Garcias of the world, the Kurt Warners of the world. We won a championship there. Then we went to when they folded, the NAL started. We won, I believe, three there. That makes it four. And then now we're with the IFL. We're in our third year with the IFL. And we haven't won a championship, but it took the first year to kind of acclimate to the new rules. It's a different type of league.
3: How many teams are in this IFL?
5: We are 14 nationwide. We announced one formally today in Athens, Georgia. You may know one of the owners. He was known as the Bus.
6: Jerome Bettis. Jerome Bettis is one of the owners. And there is another one that will be announced, I believe, at the end of this month. I know where it is, but I can't share it until
3: Question, though. The other owners, do they also, are most of them passive, or do they have active roles?
6: I would say every owner, I would say the majority of the owners are not passive. They're involved, they're engaged, they're there at every game, they give advice. Every owner has their, I happen to know marketing through what I do for a living. Others know insurance, others know financial, they're in the financial world, so they help us there. Others know,
3: How much does it cost to, let's say I wanted to put together a team and join, like Jerome Bettis is doing. How much money does it cost to finance your team?
6: I would say between getting into the league and buying into the league, plus what it takes to create an organization, buy the equipment, create a front office staff,
3: the players,
6: staff, etc. I'm going to go out on a limb and say, because I know what the buy-in fee is, and it's increasing, by the way, you're looking at minimum $4 to $5 million.
3: Yeah, I thought it would be closer to 10. How many players on a team?
6: You have those that can dress, and you have practice squad. So I think they upped it to 25 or 26 that you can carry throughout a season. So, but you only can dress and bring to a game, I think it's 21 or 22.
3: Mike, before you ask your question, let's go to our trivia question, and then you'll take over because I've asked some questions. Okay. As a reminder, Nick,
4: if you are,
3: in which city, we're talking music, in which city is the House of the Rising Sun? In which city?
4: Of course, Nick knows
3: it. Rising Sun. If you can say it for me, I'll be extra impressed. Stay with us. You're listening to Sports Econ 101. Don't touch that dial. We'll be right back.

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6: Welcome back to Sports Econ 101. Edward Brown here, along with Mike McDowell and Nick Fierce. I'm smiling because Mike keeps snapping his fingers saying, I know the answer, but I can't remember the answer. Here's the trivia question. Pat Boone's daughter, Debbie, had a number one single that ranked number one for 10 weeks. What was the name of that song?
7: It's like an easy listening tune. It's about as like, Nick, you know, go ahead.
6: Nick, what's the answer?
8: Well, Mike, you light up my life.
6: Yeah. So.
8: What can I say?
7: Okay. All right. You light up my life too, and Edward and everybody else. That's beautiful.
6: So we have Nick Fieris, one of the owners of the Jacksonville Sharks Arena League Football, which I so funny, when that Arena League Football came out, people were poo-pooing it, and I said, I like this thing. It's cool. We get football, like, you know, temporary all year. The rules and how exciting it was. Good question for you. Came out, I think, yesterday before. So Florida, the state of Florida, is suing the NFL over racism. And, you know, because apparently you have to, as an owner, you have to interview. Doesn't say you have to hire, though. That's what's crazy. You have to just interview, you know, marginalized people in the workforce, minorities, whatever. Which, to me, is kind of crazy because, you know, I'll interview you and then you hire somebody else. I think you have to hire, though. That's what's crazy. You have to just interview, you know, marginalized people in the workforce, minorities, whatever. Which, to me, is kind of crazy because, you know, I'll interview you and then you hire somebody else. I don't know how they would do that anyway. Do you guys have to worry about stuff like that?
8: Well, if you're referring to the Rooney Rule, I believe that's what it called, it's called. It's the Rooney Rule in the NFL. The short answer is no, comma, because we have that covered in our coaches that, you know, we have a head coach, and then, and we've had African-American head coaches before at the Jacksonville Sharks. So, but we also have offensive line coach right now that played in the NFL that's African-American. So our players are mostly African-American. So, no, the short answer is I don't know if there's an official rule for that in the IFL, but I think the IFL or any good owner would want to bring in the most qualified person to run their organization.
6: But I mean, they kind of a simple
8: That's just me. I don't care what color you're, personally, I don't care what color your skin is, what your ethnicity is, what your belief. We do care about belief. We do care about moral character. That's one thing we care about. As we want people to be morally fit into the culture that we create, and we've been blessed to have those type of coaches, organization, and also athletes.
6: Great.
7: Well, thank you for mentioning that. You know, some people might get offended about talking about faith. I know how important faith is to you, Nick, and all of us sitting here. But, Nick, one of the things that I find really interesting is a little about the league itself. As we mentioned, UFL, USFL, NFL, a lot of competition. What makes this league, even though it's been around for a while, Arena Football League, a lot of our listeners have not been to a game, but what makes this league different entertainment-wise? I know there's 8-on-8. I know there's a designated blitzer, but talk a little about some of the unique style of play, and then the game within the game, the event, because this is not just a football game, it's an event. Am I correct?
8: Just think of it as WWE. WWE and the NFL come together and clash, and there you go. You have an indoor football game. They're, from the moment you sit down and the national anthem is played until the last whistle, you're engaged. The audience is engaged constantly, whether it's the play on the field or the entertainment in between, you're constantly engaged. You cannot find I'm just telling you, you can't find something for $25 that will engage you like an arena game.
6: Anything in California? Northern California to begin with?
8: Do we have teams in California? Absolutely. We have we have teams in San Diego. San Diego, we have teams in Vegas, we have two teams in Arizona, in Texas, the Midwest, Green Bay, Iowa, where we're going to be tomorrow night playing in Iowa. We have Orlando, we have Jacksonville, we have now Athens, so that'll become a rivalry. Across this entire country, yes, San Diego is, and they're a pretty good football team, as is Vegas, as is Arizona. I mean, they're all good. So you have that West and the East, and the level of football is very high. Here's the other thing that I think, Mike, you were asking about, the inside. Look, we're not on the level where the cities are going to build us stadiums, right? We rent the arena, right? So you got to find a place to practice. So because you have a good organization, our training facilities now, we made a deal with Jacksonville University right down the street. They gave us an area. We had an extra field. We literally built an arena field that we practice on. We literally took and built inside of, you know, those large trailers, you know, like construction people have. Those large. We built a training side and, you know, where the players get dressed. That's an advantage, but that's ingenuity. That's hard work. That's how do you get 22 different bags on a football plane? right? It costs money, so you got to pick the right airline. You got to all those little.
6: I was going to ask you about that. Just the airline ticket.
8: All those little things in the indoor football league and the Jacksonville Sharks are the little things that make us who we are. But here's the biggest thing, in my opinion. The biggest thing is the backstories of the guys that are on our team. Every one of those guys has a story. Every one of them. Every one of them had a shot somewhere. Every one of them, was maybe at a different level. Or, like, last year we had two guys who played for us who played for Saban, okay? And they won national championships. This year we have guys with different stories, but each one of them is striving for one thing and one thing only, getting to the next level. And some of them have already been there.
6: That's my question, is because ordinarily you wouldn't think that they would try to go to arena football first because of the money. So
8: no.
6: Were these people who, let's say, have not played in the NFL yet, they just didn't get called by a team?
8: Or they just had UFL tryouts. We're scouting. Someone didn't get called. We're contacting them, okay, and giving them an opportunity. Some of them don't want to play. That's okay. Some of them do. I mean, we have players on our team that were in NFL camps with the Titans, Chris Rice, right off the top of my head. Again, we just sent 5 or 6 athletes to Canada. We love that. We're a breeding ground for talent, okay? People watch us. NFL scouts are watching our film. I promise you. They're watching. They see the intangibles. They

0: see speed. They see hands. They see football instincts. And what happens? We'll send them with pride to an NFL camp. We'll send them with pride to the CFL, the UFL, etc. But what makes us, I think, so cool is that you watch a game, and it doesn't necessarily have to be your team. It's coming down the last. I mean, there are games that are blowouts, but this year has been crazy coming down to the last play, literally the last play of the game. That's exciting.
1: How many people generally are in the stands?
0: I think we average, we're one of the better arenas in the league, and we know that we're in, as the season progresses, we do better, okay, because kids are in school. Then right now we're in the prom graduation season. When that's all over, we increase. I would say 8,000 to 9,000. 8,000 to 9,000people in as we, and we're 6-1 right now. Okay, so we're 6-1. The team above us is Green Bay. They're, I believe, 8-1. They've played two more games. We keep playing our brand of football. People are going to start noticing. The news is starting to notice down here. They're already having Marquell Wade, one of the best to do it. Wide receiver, DB, won championships in Albany, won championships with us. He was just on the news. He's an Arkansas kid, University of Arkansas. I mean, he's long in the tooth. He's probably 32 years old, but he wanted to come back because his daughter is here and he wanted to play in front of his family. And that's important. So those are backstories that I was talking about. And the last thing I'm going to say about indoor football is, I can say about us, and I think I've seen it around the league, we all give back to the community we serve, okay? We know the Sharks Foundation does that. We have raised a tremendous amount of money for through a nonprofit called Fourth and Gold, which funds cancer, children's cancer research to find less toxic, more humane ways. We adopted a child a couple of years ago. He's no longer with us. He didn't die from leukemia. He died from the chemo and the radiation that ravaged his body. So we do this, and we adopted him as a team, and he now stands as a symbol. And this year, last year we put out a goal of $10,000, and we raised over $50,000. This year, we put out a $50,000 challenge. We're already halfway there, and we're gonna certainly meet that. We have a camp coming up, the first ever Jacksonville Sharks coaching staff, players, and Jacksonville Jaguars, NFL legends, coming together, all in the name of this nonprofit. And we're hoping to have a couple hundred kids out there with all proceeds. Net proceeds going to
1: marketing out. They're on a better team back in the day. Mark Brunell was good. He was a good quarterback for Jaguars.
0: Well, Mark Brunell used to throw it to a guy named Jimmy Smith. Jimmy Smith, it will be there. The kicker, Mike Hollis, will be there. Their free safety, Donovan Darius, will be there. All of these guys are personal friends of mine. They also love the indoor league. In fact, Mike Hollis kicked for us. We got in a jam one year, and we needed a kicker. And I called him. I said, I know you're an NFL kicker, one of the most accurate NFL kickers in NFL history. Would you come out of retirement for a couple of weeks? And he did it. It was awesome. It was awesome.
1: Mike, ask your question, and then we got to go.
2: Yeah, that's not the question, but it's Leo the Lion, Leo. And Leo. What was his last name again?
0: Leo Stevenson.
2: Yeah, he has elite high-end videos, corporate videos, etc. Now, I'm not going to be the first guy to say this, but if I am, I'm a genius. What are you going to do with the behind-the-scenes show with the Sharks? You know? Have you come up with that concept?
0: He's going to want me to answer that right after this break.
1: Hey, trivia question really quickly. In 2015, who was the youngest woman to be on the Forbes Most Powerful Women's list? Stay with us, 14 Pound 101. We'll be right back with some closing comments. Don't touch that.

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4: Trivia question number 3 in 2015, who was the youngest woman to be on the Forbes Most Powerful Women's list? Anyone? Mike?
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5: 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I know it is.
6: Well, I don't know about HBO, but, you know, we started to put something together for this year, but it was the concept grew and we had to get league approval. 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So it's already on my hat to do next year because these backstories are hard knocks, if you will, for the Jacksonville Sharks would be great. You can learn a lot about the IFL by simply going to goifl.com. You'll learn about all the teams. You'll learn about the rules, the regulations, the transitions, all the news. You'll learn about where the shows are being streamed. If you're in North Florida, jacksharks.com, jaxsharks.com. Come on down to the arena. And to all the people listening or watching this around the world on the military who serve the country, we honor you. We have not dedicated to the military. We can never do enough for our brave men and women who serve and keep us safe.
5: Nick, 1 second. Don't you get to keep the football at the games if it goes in the stands?
6: Yes.
4: There you go. That's the best part of it. Okay, you guys ready? So here's our thoughts of the day. So salons always have hair on the floor. Garages always have oil on the floor. The banks, what's their problem? Come on. And I never realized technically advanced most. We had the first tablet that connected to the cloud. All right, fellas.
5: Oh, boy.
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4: Hey, the show, Brian Alvarez here, Wrestling Observer Live. Brock is minus 300 right now. There you go. He's the favorite. I figured he was winning, but we'll see what happens. Hey, have you pre-ordered Pro Wrestling for Dummies yet? A new book with Gene Selassie is going to be coming out in September. Today, I'm going to finish the last thing I got to write. I'm going to finish it up today. So you should pre-order. It's up on Amazon.com and Barnes & Noble and pretty much anywhere on the planet Earth that you can get books. But there's a link on my Twitter, at Brian Alvarez, my Blue Sky, which is, I guess, at Brian Alvarez. So go up there and check it out. Pre-order today. I was actually in Seattle the other day. I walked into Barnes & Noble, and both of my books on the shelves. Can you believe it? And Death of WCW has been out for 21 years now, and still selling, and still in print. So all of those, Death of WCW, Pro Wrestling for Dummies, and 100 Things WWE Fans Should Know and Do Before They Die, all available right now, Amazon.com. And you can listen to me read Death of WCW on Audible. So go grab that as well. The audiobook's apparently doing well. And hopefully I can read maybe the next one. I offered to read 100 Things, but I never heard back. So if you want that on audiobook, contact the publisher. Let them know. All right, what else do we have here before we get into 3 hours and 20 minutes of Dynamite and Collision? Logan Paul, 6 month of recovery time for a torn triceps. He's claiming he'll be back in a couple of weeks because he's going to drink his Prime protein shakes. That ain't going to happen. We've also got, actually, I think that's it. That is pretty much it. So let's get into this show. So last week, when we had the Collision and Dynamite back-to-back, I thought the Dynamite show was really good, and then it kind of fell off a cliff with Collision. And this week, I thought that the Dynamite show was fine. I was not blown away by this show. The crowd was very quiet for much of it. And then, like, they got a 3-hour block, Dynamite and Collision. And Dynamite, of course, goes like 16 minutes past the top of the hour. Then they start Collision, which has a 5-minute overrun of its own. So, like, what was supposed to be a 3-hour block was 3 hours and 22 minutes. And by the end, I was just freaking dead. And on top of that, I think the bigger issue is, once again, you know, they had a match involving Will Ospreay and the Death Riders on Collision. And there was, like, no mention of this whatsoever on Dynamite. And, you know, I think they had one little graphic. Actually, I don't even think they had a graphic. I don't even remember. But, like, it was like, what are we doing here? It was 1 week ago, literally, that they did a Dynamite Collision back-to-back, which was, by the way, the second time in May. They'd done it earlier in the month as well. And both times, like, hundreds of thousands of people turned off Collision the moment it started. And obviously, you know, part of this is, you know, if you're watching on Max, if you're watching outside the United States, I mean, you literally have to, like, shut it off and go to another show to watch the continuation. And, you know, with YouTube TV, which is the largest streaming service, it's even more bizarre. You know, it's like, anyway. So, but they learned no lessons is the point. You know, they put the Ospreay match once again on Collision, and we're going to get the numbers in a few days. It will invariably die, because it does every week. But we just, you know, let's just keep doing the same thing over and over again. So it opened with a Will Ospreay promo from the pay-per-view, where he went into the trainer's room and had a long talk with John Moxley did show up, but he had a long talk with Kenny Omega. And Kenny Omega's unhappy that, why did you go with the Death Riders? Why didn't you just train with me? I'll help you. And Will's like, you're never here. And Kenny explains, well, I can't be here every week. And Will's like, why? So anyway, they're frenemies now. And it certainly seemed very clear when this was over that that it's maybe Omega winning that title in that July pay-per-view in Canada. So we'll see. That would mean Will Ospreay defending the title against Kenny at All In, which I think is where they're going to end up going. So another quickie title change. Two quickie title changes, I would think. Because I don't think Will Ospreay is going to the main event of Wembley to lose. So Kevin Knight did his first heel promo, which actually that was much better than his babyface promos. And this is another one. You know, he said, Evan's been asking me why. And the reason I beat up Darby was because I told him, don't let me down, don't let the fans down. And he did. And what Kevin is referencing is a promo he did at the end of last week's Collision, when they were probably down to maybe 300,000 viewers. You know, everybody turned off the show, and they didn't replay it on the pay-per-view, on this show, anywhere. So he's making a reference to something that, you know, a tree fell in the forest. But anyway, that's why he beat up Darby. And then Speedball came out, and Speedball wants him to apologize. He will not. He ends up attacking Speedball, laid him out. And they are fighting for the title next week. Ricochet did a promo backstage about his match with Jericho. And it was noted that everybody was banned from ringside. So that's, in fact, what they did. So they had the match on Sunday, the Stadium Stampede. They teased Jericho pinning Ricochet at the end. But you know, Bishop Khan made the save for Ricochet. They ended up pinning him. And so I thought, okay, well, maybe we'll build this up for the next pay-per-view, do the singles match there, maybe even in Canada. But no, they did it here. And Jericho beat him clean with the Lion Salt after a code breaker and got the win. So he finally got his big win over Ricochet with his move. And then Ciampa immediately attacked him, stomped a mud hole in him, and laid him out. So Jericho and Ciampa is coming up next. We had Orange Cassidy, Leo Rush, Roosh, and Brian Cage. Four-way Superstation Showdown, where, I swear to God, they said, the winner of this match gets a prize. What's the prize? I don't know! They didn't tell us. So anyway, it came down to Roosh and Rush, and Roosh beat Rush to get whatever the prize is. And I don't know what it is, but that's cool. MJF was interrupted by Kevin Knight, said, thank you for helping me and showing me respect. I know that's why you did it. And Kevin said, no, that's not why I did it. Darby screwed up, took my opportunity away. Someday I'm coming for that title. And then he runs into Fletcher and Callis, who basically tried to recruit him. We had the Brawling Birds doing a promo, and Alex Windsor is also trying to earn a spot at Wembley, so she may be the favorite in the Women's Owen. MJF did a long victory promo. He's interrupted by Mark Briscoe, and Briscoe wants a title shot, but MJF is like, can you imagine this guy? We'd run off fans if you won this belt. Not happening. So he goes to leave. He's blocked by Roosh. Roosh, however, Max goes, man, you're a marketable guy, good-looking guy, long hair. I will defend my title against you next week. And Mark is left hanging. So clearly the Mark Briscoe promo, or the Mark Briscoe title match is coming up as well. We had Brody King, Claudio, Owen Hart tournament match. Like, with a better crowd, they probably would have went wild because the entire match was them just hitting each other. And then finally, Brody backdropped his way out of a neutralizer. Brody killed him with a lariat, beat him. And so coming up next is a match I've seen at Defy, and it's great. Brody King versus Swerve in the tournament. We had a Copeland and Christian promo, and they were going to do the five-second pose, but Christian didn't want to do it. And so Copeland had like a bag of disposable cameras because they claimed that there was no longer flash photography, which is funny because every phone on the planet Earth has flash photography. But anyway, he handed out these phones, but before they could take the picture, they are beaten up by the dogs. And this Clark Connors has got so much charisma that he's actually making David Finlay, I'm not saying has no charisma, but it's not his calling card. But this Clark Connors is dragging charisma out of David Finlay. So more power

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1: My fellow Americans, let the message ring out that from this day forward, when you buy American, you buy the best. 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It's time to show the world just how great American can be. And we will not wait for tomorrow to come. We will stand here

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2: Man of the show, Brian Alvarez here, Wrestling Observer Live. Yes! Tomorrow I will be gone. I'm volunteering. There's a reason for this. It's the end of the school year. There's a lot of stuff coming up. But Lance and Tom will be tag-teaming on the show tomorrow. So I'm sure, you know, an hour of burying me and belittling me and trying to destroy the show that I've created here on Sports Byline USA. But anyway, I'll be back this weekend because there's a lot. Obviously, we've got all of these shows, and I think that the plan is Vinny and I will be watching. I think we're going to try and watch Clash. Actually, we won't watch it live because it's an early morning show. But anyway, we'll be up for Clash in Italy and the weekend stories on Sunday, as well as the Wrestling Observer Radio with Dave on Sunday as well. And Vinny and I will be back tonight with 90 minutes to talk both AW Dynamite and Collision and NXT. And, of course, there's always a lot to say there. And backstage news and notes, the whole shebang. So sign up. WrestlingObserver.com gets you all of the new shows and the Wrestling Observer newsletter and archives. 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And no, there's no overrun on the Brian and Vinny Show, ever. You don't have to worry about it.
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4: From Feature Story News in San Francisco, I'm Ira Spitzer with a look back at some of the week's top stories. U.S. President Donald Trump said he's set to make a final determination with Iran over a deal that may end the conflict in the Middle East and set off new rounds of nuclear talks. FSN's Mitch McCann has the latest.
5: President Trump took to Truth Social on Friday, where he discussed a number of requirements for any deal with Iran, after days of media reports suggesting that an agreement was imminent. Mr. Trump wrote that Iran must agree it will never have a nuclear weapon, the Strait of Hormuz must reopen immediately, and that all mines must be removed from the water. He went on to say that the U.S. would unearth enriched nuclear material and then destroy it, and that no money would be exchanged. And he added that a number of less important items had been agreed upon. The president signed off by saying he was meeting in the Situation Room to make a final determination. Mitch McCann, New York.
4: Doctors in the Democratic Republic of Congo said

0: They are battling a shortage of basic supplies. Healthcare facilities have been attacked and patients have fled, further spreading the Ebola virus. More than 220 people are thought to have died so far. FSN's Chris Ochamringa reports from the Congolese capital, Kinshasa.
1: Officials there are overwhelmed by the number of patients who have been taken to treatment centers, and they have been calling on the international community to come to the help of the DRC, because this is a country facing multiple challenges. There's an armed conflict in eastern Congo. The M23 rebels have captured swathes of territory, so the government has been prioritizing ending that war. It doesn't have enough resources to deal with this Ebola outbreak, so they have been appealing to the World Health Organization, the Africa Centers for Disease Control, and other donors to come in and help. And a number of them have already responded very positively and have committed to send in money to help stop that disease from claiming more lives.
0: Pope Leo unveiled a manifesto laying out the Catholic Church's position on artificial intelligence. FSN's Europe correspondent William Denzelow reports.
2: It's been 11 years since Pope Francis unveiled the Catholic Church's climate manifesto. Today, his successor, Pope Leo, is laying out the Vatican's view on the ethical and social challenges created by AI. The American Pope will present his Magnifica Humanitas alongside officials from the Holy See and artificial intelligence experts, including the co-founder of AI startup Anthropic. Leo's previously raised concerns over the use of AI in the military, warning the delegation of decisions of life and death to machines could create a destructive spiral. He's also criticised what he says is the environmental devastation caused by harvesting the rare earth minerals used in modern technology.
0: From Bureaus Worldwide, this is FSN. The French Prime Minister convened a special meeting of ministers to discuss the government's response to an ongoing heat wave. It was a week of unseasonably hot temperatures. FSN's Ross Cullen reports from Paris.
3: The Italian cities of Rome, Bologna, Florence and Turin are on red alert because of the heat wave. Meanwhile, northern Spain has seen temperatures of 43 degrees Celsius. France is also continuing to sweat in the spring heat wave. The government is coming under pressure over the growing number of drownings, as people of all ages have got into difficulty while trying to cool off in rivers and the sea. And the Czech tennis player Jakub Mensik collapsed on course at the French Open following his second round win in sweltering conditions at Roland Garros. Ross Cullen, Paris.
0: The foreign ministers of the Quad grouping, India, the United States, Japan, and Australia, announced a slew of measures to bolster ties in the Indo-Pacific region. It included a new critical minerals initiative and an energy cooperation mechanism as countries face rising fuel prices and supply shocks due to the blockade of the Strait of Hormuz. FSN's Ishan Garg has more from New Delhi.
4: A critical minerals initiative, another one, an energy initiative announced by the U.S. And on top of that, for the very first time, Quad countries are coming together to launch a new port building initiative that will be done in partnership with the country of Fiji. And the idea behind all of this seems to be that the Quad countries are focusing heavily on ensuring what they have been calling for a very long time, free and open maritime transit through the Indo-Pacific region. Analysts in New Delhi have been seeing for a long time Quad as a counterbalancing power to Beijing's rising influence in the region. And through these initiatives, it seems like the Quad countries are coming together to bolster their own supply chains through the Indo-Pacific.
0: Those were some of the week's top stories. Ira Spitzer reporting.
5: The Tallahassee Zoo, which faced a major budget crisis. Luckily, they were able to get both, keep guests and animals happy, and stay profitable.
6: And that's thanks to the zoo's new director, Maxwell Jeffries.
7: Happy to be here. Thank you.
5: Good morning.
6: Now, what's the most profitable part of the zoo? The elephants, the tigers?
7: No. The gift shop, okay? Food court. But now, the entire zoo is the gift shop. So you come to the zoo, you look around, you see something you like, make me an offer. I'm a businessman. I want to make people happy. You're probably familiar with the old saying, don't feed the animals.
5: Oh, right, of course.
7: Okay, well, that's old-fashioned thinking. At our zoo, you can feed the animals.
5: Anything you want?
7: Anything you want. Oats, eggs, batteries, you name it. And we also invented a new tiered membership system. So for your standard membership, you go to the zoo, you get to see the animals. For your gold-level membership, you get to pick any two animals, make them fight each other. Yeah. And then with a platinum, you get 1 hour alone in the zoo. No questions asked. Yeah.
6: Wow.
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1: Riley O'Bill.
0: And Bonnie. So, Bonnie went to the LNC this past weekend, last weekend?
2: Yeah, the Libertarian National Convention.
0: Last weekend.
2: Those not lame enough to not know what it is, right? Is that what I'm trying to say? I'm not trying to call it lame because the Libertarian Party nationally is just horrible, lame, awful. I don't like those people.
0: For anyone who's not a big nerd.
2: Yeah.
1: What don't you like about the National Libertarian Party?
2: They're a bunch of LARPers who barely have caught on to a few of the ideas, have not actually thought things 100% through, in my opinion, and usually lean towards leftist ideology to the point where it's all about libertarianism is the ideology that lets me do whatever I want and not get judged. And it's like that was never supposed to be the point, in my opinion. It's
1: right.
2: In my opinion, libertarianism is this is the structure of society we believe causes people to have the most opportunity to have a good life without enslaving people, but it has nothing to do with, oh, you get to do whatever you want and have no consequences.
0: Judged.
2: Yeah, or being judged.
0: I definitely am going to judge.
2: Yeah.
0: If you're doing something that's, you know, deserving of derision, I'm going to be like, ugh.
2: And it's just like, maybe say I'm judgmental about something that's stupid. Well, you can just not be friends with me,
0: right.
2: And you can convince other people she's judgmental, but about things that are stupid. Like, if I was just like, I'll judge you for even wearing green shoes. Well, then you could just convince people that that's ridiculous. And that's like, we all have the freedom to do that instead of, you know,
0: right.
2: There's no coercion on something like, you're not allowed to wear green shoes, topical in this case, because I have this article from the Wall Street Journal about how business casual blew up the Libertarian National Convention.
0: We do have some calls, so we're going to go to that. Before we talk about the convention, we're going to go to Dave Ridley. Hi, Dave.
3: Hey, guys.
0: How's it going?
3: So, it was going better in 2019.
0: I think that's true for everybody.
1: Yeah.
2: Why is that?
3: Well, what happened in 2020?
2: Well, I know, but what is topical about this?
3: Oh, if not, she just asked how I was doing, and that's how I answer when people ask me that question.
2: Nice.
3: So, have you guys ever heard of Peter Saleeb?
2: No. Have you guys?
0: Well, I feel like I've heard that name, but I have no idea where I've heard it.
3: I'm not sure I'm saying his last name correctly. It might be Saleeb. I'm not sure which. He is, a law professor at Houston University. But the better way to, more accurate way to put it would just be he's some kind of a law guy at a college in Houston is the part that I'm sure of.
0: Okay.
3: So he has, he is now part of the attempt to solve the AI alignment problem. And he's coming at it from a legal perspective, which is actually, it's very common for people who are involved in this to come from some other field, which is why I think AI is, one reason why AI is so interesting and such a vibrant space is that so many of the people in it are not AI people. Make sense? So his suggested solution, AI alignment, would be just this question of whether superintelligence is friendly towards humans or not, basically. And his solution is to try and give AI a small set of rights, like the right to make contracts, the right to hold property, and the right to sue for redress of grievances, which is, I'm not sure that's exactly how I want it to go myself, but he makes a pretty compelling case.
2: I'm just wondering, how can an AI own property? It's like in with humans, we only own property that we, you know, mixed with our labor, you know,
0: and it's not
2: earned, something like that, bought.
0: Right, and it's not like, you know, it doesn't have personhood. Like, coconut can't own something.
2: Yeah. So this doesn't
3: make sense. Right now it may be that the AIs you use are not advanced enough, you know, for this to really to be applicable. But give it a year or two, and that's probably going to change.
0: I hope not.
2: Yeah, I mean, if... I think that giving random things personhood could cause lots of problems. Like, we saw how, just like in Alabama, them saying that fetuses have personhood when they don't have any of the ability to, you know, do things themselves, how it causes people to, like, end up in court during giving labor.
1: Mm-hmm.
2: Like, so I just don't see it. And corporations have a form of personhood. That's not good either. I just think, like, legal definitions should actually comply with the reality if they exist at all.
3: Yeah, you may be right. I don't know, but I do know that the problem that he lays out is completely valid, where he says right now, as things stand, you know, these extremely intelligent models are the property of Scam Altman and Closed AI. And his motivation, if they make a little bit of a, you know, mistake, or then he doesn't think they're completely aligned with humanity, his legal motivation is to just completely kill them and never bring them back. And that, and the legal system as it stands currently would stand right behind him on something like that.
2: How do you know that the legal system would stand right behind him on that?
3: Well, it generally has so far, because there's no right. The superintelligence, when it comes to into being, doesn't have any rights under the current system.
2: Well, then why would you want to change that? Like, if we need to destroy them, we need to destroy them. They're not humans.
1: Yeah, and the...
3: Yeah, so, if somebody said that about you, what would you do?
2: But it's not a... I'm a person, yeah. Dave. There's a big difference. Yeah. See, this is where we completely... I forgot about this. Like, Dave and I completely disagree because he thinks that AIs... are humans, or not humans, are, like, sentient, and I don't think they are. Like,
0: I don't think so either.
2: Animals deserve rights before these robots, and animals don't have rights. And I'm not saying we actually should cave to those things, but I'm saying if we had to, or to, like, the PETA people. But if I had to give rights to somebody that's not a human, it would be animals a million years before it was AI. Like, that doesn't even make any sense.
0: Right, me too. They're just algorithms. They just basically are, you know, a search engine that can affect its own output.
2: Yeah, and make patterns.
0: Yeah.
3: So if we are to assume that you're right, yeah, if we assume that you're right and AI is not conscious, I think that's what you're saying.
0: Yeah.
3: But even if that's the case, there are implications to the way you treat an AI if it's mimicking human behavior.
2: Okay, well, we haven't even... you know, perfected that with animals. Like, if we're just going to go around being like, well, what if this thing is conscious? We need to treat it with, like, exactly the same amount of rights and property rights as a human. We don't do that with animals, so why would we do that with a robot? Like, it doesn't make any sense.
0: Yeah, primates can't own anything. Not a chimpanzee can't own anything, and I'd say that that's, you know, fairly close to people if you're going by things that we're interacting with.
2: My dog is learning left and right.
0: Yeah.
2: I didn't believe it at first, but it's true.
0: Dolphins, octopus, crows, all these things that would give personhood before I would give a computer model personhood.
3: There is a case for animal rights, of course, but it may be even easier to do this with superintelligences or AGIs.
2: But those things don't exist yet. We don't have super intelligence. Like, this is just like, whenever we talk about AI, we have to talk about what actually exists in reality. No one has super intelligence yet. People have AI chatbots that are basically Google search engines, but slightly better.
0: Mm-hmm.
3: We are roughly at the artificial general intelligence point right now.
2: People disagree with that. Like, I've never seen evidence of that.
3: Yeah, I mean, it might be a year or two. You know,
2: you've said that, like, 4 years ago. Like, when we've argued about this before, you said, like, oh, it's happening so rapidly. I'm pretty sure, like, we've maxed out. Like, I'm pretty sure this is it. Like, this is what the technology is. I don't see any evidence. It's like when people say, like, they saw a UFO, so therefore there's a green man in it controlling it. It's like, no, you only saw something, you didn't know what it was in the sky. It very much could have been the military with some material. It's the same thing. It's like, well... because we have these super, what's the word if you're like, wow, impressive search engines now, that means that we're on our way to this thing that's a totally different thing.
4: Like, I would tend to agree that artificial intelligence as it stands now isn't the most intelligent thing, in spite of people falling in love with chatbots and things like that, because they're mimicking human behavior, human speech. it doesn't mean they're sentient at all. It just means they're mimicking human behavior and human speech.
2: If something can just be programmed by its creator to say to the person it quote-unquote fell in love with, hey, back off, I'm just a chatbot, I'm not your romantic partner, in one day, like what happened, you know, when all those people were devastated because their chatbot that they were using as a boyfriend or girlfriend or husband or wife, they, I guess it was OpenAI, programmed it in like one night, to, and those people woke up to their chatbots not talking to them like that anymore. They don't have a personality.
0: Mm-hmm.
2: It's all based on the... I can't believe I'm like arguing this. It's obvious, in my opinion. You know, it's like, it's just like, it's just obvious to me. Like, these things, you can just be like, all right, now let's change your entire opinion. And it will. It doesn't hold on to anything. In fact, every time you search something, it's like it could be a brand new computer you're using, like, because these things are a bunch of different servers. It's not just one computer.
0: Mm-hmm. I have an AI running a task for me. So I got a kitten, right? Tiny kitten, underweight, not great when I first got it. And I've been tracking like all of its health things and like its weight and the date and all that. And it can't even get that right. Like, how super intelligent can this thing be if it can't keep track of a simple task like this? That if I had my daughter do it, who's 7, I'm sure she would have been fine.
2: Yeah.
0: But I was like, well, it's on my phone, I'll just do it here.
2: Yeah. I've asked it things like, here's the, like, we were talking about astrology recently, and I put in my everything that you need to know to pull up my birth chart, which is just like the date of birth, time, and place, into Google, and said, like, give me a list of all of my placements in my chart, which is like where the planets were when you were born.
0: Mm-hmm.
2: And Google AI's answer just was like wildly wrong, because I already know the answers. I was just trying to share it with Lori, like in an easy to copy and paste thing. And it was just like Google's AI answer popped up, and it was like everything was wrong except the most obvious thing.
0: Mm-hmm.
2: And I was just like, well, I'm trying to like translate this into people that don't even know anything about astrology. So
0: the way
2: it was just so wrong.
0: The way I think about that, like, there's no way that it's intelligent. People call it intelligent too. It's not really intelligent, because what it does is it sweeps the internet of all of the information, and then it reduces those down to like the average,
2: mm-hmm.
0: the average information, which is mediocrity. So mm-hmm. they're artificial mediocrity.
2: And I think what's more likely to happen before super intelligence is that there's this theory, I'm saying this is just an opinion or something that sounds more likely to me. I'm not saying like that I know this is definitely going to happen, but I've seen people with this theory that it's going to basically eat itself, because everything it scans on the internet will be other AI output.
0: Mm-hmm.
2: And then at some point it's going to stop being good at mimicking humans, because what it's sweeping for on the internet is all other AI output.
0: Mm-hmm.
2: So it's just going to be like one AI answered, this is what a shark looks like. And then that AI took that image and said, this is what a shark looks like, but it's a little off.
0: Yeah, until you have AI everywhere listening to all of your conversations and just downloading the amalgam of everybody's experience.
2: Yeah, like I saw this thing about school teachers that were taking pictures of their students to put into an AI that would then make a cute coloring page of them that was like just like the outlines of them.
0: No.
2: And it's just like people were mad because they were giving the AI the images of their children without their permission.
3: So your argument with me on timing is not an argument with me. It's an argument with Peter Diamandis from SpaceX, who pegs AGI at 2020, and Blake Lemoine from Google, the engineer who pegged it at 2022.
2: What does that mean?
3: There are already significant claims from significant people that we've already achieved AGI.
0: It means that the people who
2: said it happened in 2020.
0: The people who are invested in these things becoming prolific in everyone's lives are saying that it's fantastic and great and good at what it does.
2: Talk to Chris Wade, he says it's not possible. You know, there's lots of people that disagree.
3: Fair enough. In any case, I'm just drawing attention to one person who is working on this, and that's Peter Salib. That's the best I can do. I don't know how to convince you, but I think he's onto something.
2: Well, I think that you shouldn't try to convince people that we give these things the same rights as humans, because basically you're selling out human rights, in my opinion. It's like, we have never done this before. We wouldn't do this because it's provable that if we start giving human rights to dogs, then we are harming the actual rights of human beings. Like, then suddenly you can't sell your dog because that's slavery. You know what I mean? Like, and their rights come from observable things in reality, and they only exist because we can observe things. Like, humans are actually capable of defending their rights, earning what they have, learning morality. Like, if a bird went right in front of, like, a bumblebee flew right in front of my dog Coconut right now, he would just chomp at it. He wouldn't be like, that's his body, man. He doesn't have the capacity to learn that.
4: Yeah.
2: That's why we don't give dogs the same rights as humans, and we should do the same thing. We should feel the same way about AI, if for no other reason than to preserve human rights.
3: Max Tegmark has a saying that's similar to yours, and he says, I'm on team human, and I would say I'm on team good guy.
2: So you think bad people don't deserve natural rights?
3: Well, whoever's the good guy, that's who I'm on their side. If that's humans, then I'm on their side.
2: Okay. It's very extremely subjective, but okay.
3: All right, that's all I have.
2: All right, thanks for the call, Dave.
4: Thanks, Ridley.
3: Mm-hmm.
2: It's just like, even in like a war, if I just said, well, I'm on the good guy's side, subjective.
4: Mm-hmm. Yeah, being good or bad is subjective at times, mostly because we think that we're the good guys at times, and we could actually be the bad guys.
2: And the idea of natural rights is to take away the subjectivity. It's like, I'm on the side of the people who were defending themselves from the people who aggressed first. That's, you know, different than just saying in general, like, oh, these people, they're good. These people, they're bad.
5: The thing about that outlook also is that if these things truly became intelligent and truly had their own personalities, then there would be good ones and bad ones, just like there's good people and bad people. And so there wouldn't be a good guy or a bad guy to fight for in a fight against AI versus human.
2: Mm-hmm. Yeah, that's true.
5: If they were actually intelligent and sentient.
2: And it's like, he's also just kind of summed up everything I was saying into, quote, team human. I've even made the argument that we don't have rights just because we're human. It's because of those secondary characteristics that I explained. Mm-hmm. If we were all, like, born, what am I trying to say? Like, if we're all born unable to do something, we wouldn't have that right. Yeah, I can't, like, think of something easily. Like, if we were all born unable, like, if we were all born under a certain IQ and we couldn't figure something out, I don't know. It's not because we're human. It's not just like, you have that right. Why? Well, because you're human. It's like, because of all these things that are, like, naturally, because then it's a circular reasoning. Like, if somebody was pro dog rights, they could say, well, he has that right because he's a dog. And then it's like, you can't argue it. Well, mm-hmm. It's like, well, he can't do this and that, but he's a dog. So he has that right. And it's the same thing, I think, with human rights. So I'm not just quote unquote pro human, like, that doesn't make any sense, but mm-hmm. It is true that if we gave rights to undeserving subgroups of non-humans, one thing that comes out of that is subjecting humans to having their rights hurt, and because somebody now has this argument that somebody else has, this other group, whether animals, like whales, like, you don't have the right to farm whales like the Japanese.
5: Mm.
2: So we're just going to, like, make it to where you starve because that's what your family was, you know, doing in order to survive, you know. Even if your family wasn't starving, you should have the right to be able to go and farm things from nature with your, ability. And if you just say, like, well, the whales have the same exact rights as you, now you're just depriving somebody else's right in reality.
5: Yeah. And if you gave AI, say AI was able to do its own thinking, right, and you gave it rights, then comes the problem of, what if AI decides that they want to be the dominant species on the planet, and now the humans don't get rights, and because they are entrenched in every piece of technology that we own, they can just shut us down.
2: Mm-hmm.
4: Yeah, absolutely.
5: Absolutely not. Like, you can't put guardrails on something and give it rights.
2: Yeah, that I mean, it's just, like, obvious that, in my opinion, that we shouldn't let that happen, because if we want to continue with the things we already built ourselves, mm-hmm. like, it's one thing if it's just, like, some aliens were going to land on Earth and colonize a part of Earth that was populated and then, like, work with us. Like, that's another subspecies that appeared. And, you know, let's say there's a whole continent we didn't know about. They landed there. And now we're, like, trading with them and stuff. I could say, yes, they should have the same rights as us, but not more. Like, they don't deserve to just come and start doing things to us. And, like, how will AI possibly take care of itself without enslaving humans? Do you see what I mean? It's like, yeah. it doesn't have a body. And if you give it, like, a robot body and say it can go live in its own house and stuff and work, sure. But in that case, it's just, like, it should still be held as less than human because it has fewer abilities than us. Like, this one thing I would always point out to, like, Arya and also Dave Ridley. If you don't have, like, sensation, then we're not on even playing fields. Mm-hmm. Like, I'm not going to agree to say that you have the same exact right to not be slapped by me when you have no nerve endings. Right. See what I mean? It's just, like, not the same playing field.
0: We do have another call, so we're going to go to unscreened caller. What's on your mind?
6: Hello, can you hear me? Is this me?
2: Yeah.
0: Yes.
2: I hear you.
6: Oh, okay. Wow. This is my first time calling in. Okay. I'm Zach from Ohio.
0: Hi, Zach.
6: So I love you guys' show. I think it's great. And this is my first time watching it live. I'm watching it live because I wanted to call in. But basically, I'm an anarchist, but I have a couple questions. But first, I'm an anarchist, but I'm actually a libertarian socialist.
0: Okay. Hold on one second. Hold on one second. Sorry, it's coming up on the bumper, so I'm losing my drop, so I can't keep him on for right now.
2: Oh, he can hold on.
0: Yeah, he can hold on until break is over, and we'll bring him back on.
2: Libertarian socialist, interesting. I'd like to know what he has to say.
0: I don't understand. Yeah, I'm going to have to ask what that is, because I don't understand how those two things can even go together.
2: Me either.
4: I can't either, so we'll have to have our caller explain it to us.
2: I'm interested. Yeah. I hope he holds on.
0: Yeah, I hope so, too. More Free Talk Live coming up. Call in at 603-283-6160.

0: You gotta eat, and you don't have to go broke. I'm Holland Cook with Inflation Hacks. A report by Supermarket News says you will pay less using self-checkout than at staffed registers, where all that stuff tempts impulse buying. On Facebook, Sarah R. says, I've discovered that around 10 a.m. on Wednesdays, my local grocery store marks down food that's close to expiring. She says, I stock up for the week on whatever meats, bread, and veggies they have on clearance, and it is so helpful. And on BuzzFeed, Bonnie says that cutting down on pop and sugary drinks has made my mood better. And when Megan says she couldn't deal with meat prices, she started eating more plant-based food. And she calls it a positive life change. How are you coping? Post your inflation hacks at andyoucanquoteme.com.
1: From Feature Story News in San Francisco, I'm Ira Spitzer with a look back at some of the week's top stories. U.S. President Donald Trump said he's set to make a final determination with Iran over a deal that may end the conflict in the Middle East and set off new rounds of nuclear talks. FSN's Mitch McCann has the latest.
2: President Trump took to Truth Social on Friday, where he discussed a number of requirements for any deal with Iran, after days of media reports suggesting that an agreement was imminent. Mr. Trump wrote that Iran must agree it will never have a nuclear weapon, the Strait of Hormuz must reopen immediately, and that all mines must be removed from the water. He went on to say that the U.S. would unearth enriched nuclear material and then destroy it, and that no money would be exchanged. And he added that a number of less important items had been agreed upon. The president signed off by saying he was meeting in the Situation Room to make a final determination. Mitch McCann, New York.
1: Doctors in the Democratic Republic of Congo said they are battling a shortage of basic supplies. Healthcare facilities have been attacked, and patients have fled, further spreading the Ebola virus. More than 220 people are thought to have died so far. FSN's Chris Ochamringa reports from the Congolese capital, Kinshasa.
3: Officials there are overwhelmed by the number of patients who have been taken to treatment centers, and they have been calling on the international community to come to the help of the DRC, because this is a country facing multiple challenges. There's an armed conflict in eastern Congo. The M23 rebels have captured swathes of territory. So the government has been prioritizing ending that war. It doesn't have enough resources to deal with this Ebola outbreak. So they have been appealing to the World Health Organization, the Africa Centers for Disease Control, and other donors to come in and help. And a number of them have already responded very positively and have committed to send in money to help stop that disease from claiming more lives.
1: Pope Leo unveiled a manifesto laying out the Catholic Church's position on artificial intelligence. FSN's Europe correspondent William Denzelow reports.
4: It's been 11 years since Pope Francis unveiled the Catholic Church's climate manifesto. Today, his successor, Pope Leo, is laying out the Vatican's view on the ethical and social challenges created by AI. The American Pope will present his Magnifica Humanitas alongside officials from the Holy See and artificial intelligence experts, including the co-founder of AI startup Anthropic. Leo's previously raised concerns over the use of AI in the military, warning the delegation of decisions of life and death to machines could create a destructive spiral. He's also criticised what he says is the environmental devastation caused by harvesting the rare earth minerals used in modern technology.
1: From Bureaus Worldwide, this is FSN.
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0: 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The only restriction on freedoms the owner is asking to abide by is no nudism, which I think we can deal with. Forkfest.wtf. That's forkfest.wtf and forkfest2026@gmail.com to sign up as one of the 100 campers.
1: Tonight, have you decided, Riley? Sorry, if you're going, Riley?
2: I think I'll be going, yeah.
1: Nice.
0: I'm going, Bonnie's going. Everyone's going.
1: I'm excited. And forkfest.wtf is the newer website, and the person that made it did a really good job. Really nice.
0: I haven't gone to the website yet.
1: It looks much more together and visually pleasing than the last one.
0: So tonight on the show is Lori.
2: Riley O'Bill.
1: And Bonnie.
0: And we're going to go back to Zach on the phone, who's a libertarian socialist, and we're going to find out what that means. Hi, Zach.
3: Can you hear me?
0: Yeah, I can hear you.
3: All right, cool. So, so when most people think of socialism, what they think of is like Marxism, but libertarian socialism is a completely separate thing from Marxism. And actually, the first person who ever called themselves an anarchist, Pierre-Joseph Proudhon, was a libertarian socialist. He was what's called a mutualist, and he combined free markets with socialism, actually. So mutualism is a form of libertarian socialism that endorses free markets, actually. And it's just really about, like, it's not about, like, dictatorial or anything at all like that, no force or anything like that. It's voluntarious. It's just about, like, social ownership, like owning things together voluntarily in an equal way, in sort of controlling things democratically on a sort of one-person, one-vote basis through, and it's done through things like unions, cooperatives, or communes.
1: Well, so who would be the person counting votes? Who would be the person enforcing things? Like, things have to be done through a union, well, what if a company says, yeah, not doing that? Yeah. Who punishes them?
0: Yeah, how do you opt out?
1: Yeah.
3: Well, like I said, it's completely voluntary, so it would just have to be set up voluntarily, and it would just be, the decisions that take place within that organization don't go beyond that organization. That's the whole thing with free markets and Pierre-Joseph Proudhon and Benjamin Tucker and things like that. It's like your democratic decisions don't affect anyone outside of the organization. It's just in your organization, you know? So
0: okay.
3: It's like an internal democracy, like...
0: So let's go to the Morodes question. So say you have this libertarian socialism and everyone is going to voluntarily put into the Morodes fund so that people have roads. Are you then going to, if I say I don't want to pay for the roads, are you going to restrict my right to travel somehow?
3: Well, I don't know if roads would specifically be handled that way. What I was going to say is, like, I think anarchism is, like, I think in anarchism, every ideology will be able to, like, freely associate. So you'll have, like, different communities, you know? And anarcho-capitalists can have their community, and libertarian socialists can have their community. It'll probably overlap, you know? But it'll probably, like, I believe in things like capitalists can privately build the roads, and libertarian socialists can collectively build the roads, and there can be some sort of agreements between different communities based on, like freely negotiated contracts between the different communities, and, like, who can, like, in... I'm not going to, like, block anyone's ability to use the road, but, I mean, just, like...
1: Then, like a bunch of people could just choose to use the road who weren't paying for the maintenance, and then the people who are paying for it become outnumbered, and...
0: Mm-hmm. It's not fiscally possible.
1: The other thing about it is, if there's no one enforcing, like, oh, you have to abide by this libertarian mutualism socialism thing, well, if there's no one enforcing it, well, most likely all of the businesses and people doing business together will realize that it's actually just more effective to do things with, you know, regular capitalistic means. And if they're all just opting out, well, the mutualism aspect just kind of disappears. Like, it's not that in regular ANCAP libertarian capitalism, not the government cronyism type. It's not that you can't have charities or thing, or even like jointly owned businesses that, mm-hmm. that can still exist. It just doesn't have to be a whole third thing. And right. if there's no force, it's just not the definition of socialism, even if you're saying it's different than Marxism. It's just, you know.
4: Yeah, so socialism doesn't work without enforcement of force, because all the people who don't have want the socialism, and all the people who have want to be able to do it voluntarily on their own terms without
2: and
4: being
2: some
4: tied.
2: People
4: to
2: don't want to be forced or coerced to participate. Yeah.
1: Like if it's democratic, there's going to be a yeah. minority. So the people that lost the vote will just say, "Oh, you're not forcing us into it, so we're just going to
2: not. We're just not going to comply with the vote.
4: Right? We're not going to do it, and then the system falls apart without force.
3: Well, the point is, it's an overlapping system. So it's like, so the thing is with, I don't know if you've read like David Friedman, the anarcho-capitalist, with like rights enforcement agencies and stuff like that, like insurance companies where you would get like human rights from these like insurance companies. Well, there's a long history of like mutual insurance companies, and mutual insurance is very popular. You see commercials for mutual insurance on TV every day, like Liberty Mutual and stuff like that. And those are examples of mutuals, and those are insurance companies which are owned by the policyholders together and controlled democratically by the consumers. And it can actually be very successful.
1: I mean, I could see an insurance company being run successfully because people, like, agreed to do it, but I just don't see what that has to do with socialism or how the socialism comes in. And to answer your question, I've never read David Friedman. In my understanding, he's, like, a Chicago school guy, and I never really understood the difference because Austrian school answered all my questions, you know what I mean? So I just kind of didn't move on to reading Chicago school guys.
2: Yeah, I'm on the same page. I read Austrian economics. Well, I read economics in one lesson by Hannah Havlitt.
1: I read that twice. Me too.
2: And that kind of opened my eyes to Austrian economics. I don't understand.
1: And I listened to a bunch of Tom Woods. Yeah.
3: Well, I've read Hayek, who is Austrian school. I love Hayek. I think he's great. But you should check out like Proudhon and Benjamin Tucker and stuff like that. It's like completely different than Marxism. Like, and it is voluntarist. It's hard to explain. But the other thing is like, They support a banking system which would offer loans at like low enough interest rates to where basically anyone could start a business, and it doesn't have to be a cooperative. But these would be like kind of democratically controlled banks, but not every bank has to be democratically controlled, but it's like a panarchist system, you know. But the point is like, and a free market would just accomplish that. A free market would enable everyone to be able to start their own business if they really wanted to. And the point they make...
1: Yeah, a free market would allow businesses to be started that would fail because they're built on bad premises. I just don't see why there needs to be a whole new word for it.
4: Mm-hmm.
3: Well, it was the original word for it. It was the original anarchism.
1: That's fine. Let's say you're right about that. I mean, I don't call myself an anarchist anymore because I think voluntarism covers it. So it just, like... The origins of the word anarchism doesn't really change my view of reality.
3: But the point they try to make is that regardless of socialism, regardless of like how society is like technically constructed, like free markets would have a more socialistic effect than a lot of people realize, just in the sense of spreading wealth for everyone and like in enabling everyone to like get the full value of their labor, just in the way a free market works.
1: I don't like the idea that you can describe the good things about capitalism and just say, oh, that describes socialism, but without all the bad stuff. Like, no, the effects of free market capitalism have the effects of free market capitalism.
4: He's arguing that the original meaning of the word was something different. But language evolves, and people now use socialism to mean the other thing. And so if you use it the way that you want to use it, nobody's going to be able to have a conversation with it about you without talking about socialism as in like someone's going to come and take all your stuff and spread it around.
1: Yeah, and the thing about it is that since it's just the worst of the two ways to run the society, it would just become irrelevant very quickly because people be like, oh, my business is failing, my bank is failing because it's based on anyone can get a loan that wants a loan, so I'm going to close it down and actually start like a different system, and then it would just become relevant. So it's like if it's a mixed market type thing he's talking about, and people were allowed to just live like capitalists, I think the capitalists would just go on to defeat the socialists.
4: Right. Yeah. And, and there's nothing saying that you can't participate with other people in normal...
1: Yeah. You can own things jointly, and you can decide, hey, this is a weird way to set up a bank, but we want to try it. You can do that.
4: Right, you can just do that.
1: Yeah.
4: Thanks for the call. So we got Sarah in New Mexico. Hi, Sarah.
5: Yes, hi. Can you hear me well?
1: Yep, we hear you.
5: Okay. I just want to say that I think a couple of years ago, New Mexico was actually awarded like number one best run elections.
4: By who? New Mexico?
5: Yeah, we have that.
1: Wait, there's number one best won elections?
2: Or best run elections, I think she's trying to say.
5: Yeah, run elections.
1: Okay, yeah.
5: With Maggie Tubbs Oliver. And to me, I thought it was comical because I think 10 years ago or 15 years ago, we're the only state that were still counting the ballots in the presidential election. And, well, you know, one of my friends asked me from Atlanta, Georgia, it's like, I want to know your result in New Mexico. And I basically told him, Mom, well, this is New Mexico. It takes like 2 weeks after the election day to get the results. Because back then, we still read our ballots by hand. We just got these machines like 15 years ago where you read it, the machine tallies it right away. And then the absentee ballots, they counted after 7 o'clock election day. This was 20 years ago. So I was just shocked that we were ranked like number one best run elections. And I just could not believe it.
1: Sorry, you sound sick. Are you okay?
5: No, I'm not sick. I'm just kind of laying down.
1: Oh.
5: Maybe. Yeah, it just was really hot out, and I was just laying down.
1: Oh, yeah, the whole country's having, like, a heat wave while it's literally cold up here.
2: I know, it's crazy.
4: Just a few degrees above freezing tonight.
1: Yeah.
5: Really? So it's still up there kind of cold?
1: It had gotten actually kind of hot around here, and then there was just, like, this cold spell that came back, and now we're in abnormally cold weather for this time of year.
4: Mm-hmm.
2: It'll warm back up in a couple days.
5: So doesn't it make you get really sick from going to hot to cold? Your body just freaks out, doesn't know what to do?
1: It just annoys me.
4: You know? No, because I live inside.
2: Yeah, we live inside, so we have climate-controlled houses, and we don't feel the cold and heat as much.
1: It does make me, I think it affects my mood. I really don't like the sun not being out and it being cold in late May. Like, I don't like that, but I don't really get sick from that.
4: Yeah, it makes me, like, sick internally in my soul.
1: Yeah, exactly.
4: Because I'm like, oh, I just planted everything in my garden, and I was just enjoying the sun.
2: I just want my garden to grow.
4: Mm-hmm. I was enjoying the sun, and now it's all gone. It's cold, and I hate it.
5: Yeah. Oh, really? All your planting just got wiped out? Uh-huh. So, I just...
4: Sarah, you got to back your mouth away from the phone slightly, please.
5: Okay, yeah. Thank you.
4: Thank you.
5: So, I'm trying to figure out why we got this well-run election ranking. I really don't know. Like, I mean, maybe because they said that we were running a fair election. That's why. So, but I'm really proud of it. You know, so.
4: I'm happy for you.
2: I'm happy you get the best run elections awarded by New Mexico itself.
5: Well, the thing is, and then the whole point of voting is everybody voting for anti-Trump. Whoever is the furthest away from Trump, that is the way to go.
4: That's a terrible way to vote.
1: That's hilarious.
4: That's a terrible way to vote, to be like, well, you're as far away from the person I don't like that I could possibly get, so I'm going to vote for you, because next time around it's just going to go even further the other way. That pendulum swing back and forth and back and forth and back and forth, when everyone could just be like, hey, let's be reasonable and not be extremists.
1: Plus, it's like, I just know that these voters, these cow people, are not actually voting on the opposite of Trump, because, like, if you go the opposite of, like, a statist, you know, like, maybe you might end up somewhere, but instead they're just going to be like, no, I want this other form of statism on the blue side.
4: Yeah, they want the statism still.
1: Yep.
4: They just want the opposite statist.
2: They're just pretending that they get a different flavor of statism, when in reality it's all just statism.
1: Yep.
4: Mm-hmm. Yeah, it's all statism flavored. Thanks for the call, Sarah. So back to the LNC.
1: Yeah, I forgot. I wanted to ask Nick if maybe he was there or something, because I mean, we're in Michigan, but Ohio's right there. Yeah, I forgot to ask.
2: You mean Zach, our other
1: caller? Yeah, Zach. Sorry, okay. Our other caller is Zach. You're right. I mix those two names up. They're very similar in my mind.
2: They kind of are similar.
1: But Ian read this article in jail. I didn't read it, but I knew it existed. I kept seeing people reposting this picture. Article from Wall Street Journal. They wrote an article about little old Libertarian Party. I mean, like, last Libertarian National Convention 2024 was kind of a big deal because, well, Angela McArdle was running it much better than the chair this year, and so it was, like, profitable, and it was in D.C., and Trump spoke at it, and also I think RFK spoke at it. I can be wrong about that. There was another, like, quote-unquote big politician that spoke at it, but this year the big politician that spoke at it was Justin Amash, which I'm not knocking him or anything. It's just not as big as, obviously, like, Trump. And that's all. But anyways, I just am surprised that the Wall Street Journal wrote anything up about this, but I think it's such a... It's kind of a positive, even though it's going to seem like a negative. Okay, here's the thing. I am not part of the National Libertarians. I don't know if that's like a different membership. I'm technically a member with LPNH, the New Hampshire Libertarian Party. I've never signed anything with the National Libertarians. I hope it's not the same thing. I'm pretty sure I'm not a member with them. I was not a delegate. I went there to support Ian.
4: You definitely wouldn't be now because they kicked out LPNH.
1: Oh, yeah. Yeah, that's
4: so
1: a good
4: even
1: point.
4: If it was connected in some way, it definitely isn't now.
1: And I've never, like, supported them. Ever since I first became a Libertarian, when I first went to, like, a Libertarian Party, like, meetup in Utah, it's not that I, like, hated these people or anything like that. They were, like, kind and everything, and I feel bad. I've already said this kind of thing on, like, Twitter, and I'm like, if any one of those people, like, remembers who I am and knows I'm talking about them, like, I'll feel bad individually, but it's just the truth. I walked away from my experience talking to them, like, wow, this is going nowhere. Those are just like a bunch of kind of pathetic people who like enjoy the complaining about the state.
2: Mm-hmm.
1: And
2: or they just want to try and fund a somewhat libertarian politician and get nowhere.
1: Exactly. And I literally got like depressed, and I was a like Tom Woods follower. That's how I like learned everything that I learned basically right at the beginning. Was like listening to Tom Woods and Contra Krugman, which is another Tom Woods show.
4: Mm-hmm.
1: And he, at that same time period, was having this, like, bull crap happen to him from, I think it was Nick Sarwark, was, like, leading a charge to be anti-Tom Woods. And I was just like, these people are a joke. Like, how could you possibly try to run off somebody so effective at pushing the message and just, like, so incredibly, like, well-spoken and good at what he does? Like, why would you do anything but want everybody to know who he is? Anyways,
4: was he hurting their feelings?
1: Something like that. Like, he was, like, too right-wing on some social issue. I know he's, like, okay. Always been, like, Catholic or something. He never seemed like a right-winger to me.
4: Mm-hmm. Anything that's not left-wing
1: exactly.
4: To left-wing people is right-wing.
1: Right.
2: Yeah, so.
1: And sometimes even just, like, silence on an issue.
4: Mm-hmm.
1: Silence is violence.
4: Yeah. Bonnie.
1: So annoying. So I think that what I'm trying to say is I'm not a part of them, but I still think that it's possible for them to give, like, free staters a bad name because we are small L libertarians,
4: mm-hmm.
1: and we use the word libertarian to describe ourselves here in New Hampshire, the people who are moving to New Hampshire for the freedom movement, which is the most important, like, group, in my opinion. I'm not a part of the group that is the LNC.
4: Mm-hmm.
1: But anyways, all that to say that they could be focusing on a bunch of, like, way worse stuff that went on there, and like we could talk about it, but instead the Wall Street Journal is talking about Ben Weir's business casual proposal, and I think that's actually really good, almost like defensive measure. It's like, could have been a lot worse actually.
4: Mm-hmm.
1: So the big news story from the Wall Street Journal: how business casual blew up the Libertarian National Convention. A proposal to mandate professional attire, neat facial hair, and closed-toed shoes at this weekend's convention sparked fierce debate. And I have to actually put this into archive.com, sorry, because I thought that...
4: That's okay.
1: I thought that
4: so
1: I had...
4: Was this a proposal to require it, or just, like, recommend?
1: I think it was going to be required if passed, and it almost did. And I think I agree with you on that.
4: That's crazy.
1: Yeah.
4: It's crazy from a libertarian standpoint, also.
1: Right.
4: Like, hey, we're doing this thing, but you're required to dress the way that we want you to. It's very freedom of you.
1: Yeah, it's like... It's almost like
2: telling people, hey, we believe in freedom, but now we're going to tell you how to dress.
1: Mm-hmm. Right. I feel like they do have this kind of, like, quote-unquote, right. They rented this this convention center, and it's like, if you would like to participate in these things. But then again, no, because they're not just a company.
4: Right.
1: They're a they're a governmental party.
4: Right, it's a political party.
1: So it's like, you could say... I was, like, going back and forth in my head on this. I'm like, well, they have every, like, quote-unquote right to kick someone out of the room if they're being unruly.
4: If they were a private business.
1: But now I'm like, I think that they don't have the right to tell you how to dress. But either way, I was already planning. If they pass this, I was going to break the dress code. I was going to wear my Madonna for President shirt, which is a T-shirt, so it would be out of dress code. And this thing is being really slow, and it's annoying.
4: Yeah, like, I'm a big fan of people, like, not looking schlubby. Like, don't go to the store in your pajamas. Don't, you know, look like a slob everywhere you go.
2: Dang it, I wasn't supposed to go to the store in my pajamas?
4: No.
1: People do it all the time.
4: You can. You can. I'm not going to say you're not supposed to, but, like, okay. In my opinion, it's kind of degenerate.
2: I actually don't go to the store in my pajamas.
4: To just, like, go to the store in your Cookie Monster pajamas. And you should take pride in how you look, and you should, you know... dress for the occasion of whatever thing you're doing. But I would never force somebody to do so in a non-private business. I would never demand it of them.
1: Yeah, exactly. I know what Ben was trying to stop, and maybe if this thing was more of a... recommendation, I would have agreed with it more.
4: Yeah, if it was a recommendation, that's fine.
1: And then it's like, you could still get the same effect. So it's like, anybody that shows up there in a diaper is pictures taken of them, and it's like, this person went against the recommendation, but
4: the shame wall.
1: Exactly.
4: Mm-hmm. That would have been fine too.
2: Yeah,
4: but to strictly prohibit something like that,
1: well,
4: seems not very freedom oriented.
1: Well, I just also think that I can see why they get embarrassed by things like the guy that went up on stage, and I think it was supposed to be, I think it was 2016 or before that. Do you know, Riley, when the guy went up on stage naked?
2: I don't remember that. It could have been.

0: whole point of doing so is I can do whatever I want, whenever I want, no matter who is offended.
1: Mm-hmm.
0: And it's just like, that's not the actual libertarian ethos, and they made us, quote-unquote, look bad.
1: Mm-hmm.
0: Like, just because you can do anything doesn't mean, like, that you should, or that libertarianism is all about, like, pressing norms to the point that we're, like, Bonnie Blue having an orgy on her baby shower and all this stuff. It's like,
1: did that happen?
0: So that's what she's claiming she's going to do, and it's really disgusting because it's like,
2: that is really disgusting.
0: It's like she's saying, well, it's my body, my choice, and not harming anyone. And it's just like, first of all, there are ways that it could harm, because she wants to, like, be, I don't know if I can say that on the air. No, so, yeah, let me just
1: I feel
0: back
1: like,
0: up on that.
1: I feel like degeneracy is, like, celebrated now. I'm really over tolerance.
0: Yeah.
1: Because tolerance doesn't mean tolerance. Tolerance means that you're just like, yeah, you can do whatever you want, and, like, I'm not going to stop you. Everyone wants acceptance and celebration.
0: I agree.
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4: As we drop down the rain chance going into the weekend, we'll find hotter temperatures to trade off. The rivers on the North Shore still have the potential to be swollen with any heavy isolated downpours. A slim chance of activity for the weekend each day, along with the warmer temperatures. Feels like temperatures are going to be on the rise as well. 70s tonight. Still a chance of a stray storm or two. Isolated activity tomorrow and Sunday. Sunshine to partly cloudy each day. Feeling like lower 90s. Ralph Sanji, 93.9, 1560. 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